0: molecules. Bingwei Liu is a professor at Stanford Medicine and senior author on the paper.
1: Initially, we think this may actually help the organism cope with this stress, but too much of this thing will eventually kill neurons and cause this cognitive deficit.
0: Liu and his colleagues conducted research on flies, mice, and lab-grown neurons with signs of Alzheimer's. When the scientists blocked this process, each recovered and was more resilient to future stress. Ping Huang, NPR News.
2: The country's largest reservoir, by storage capacity, hit a record low yesterday. The Bureau of Reclamation says Lake Mead's pool elevation hit a new low of 1,040.5 feet. This has prolonged drought conditions, especially low snowpack and extreme heat, contributed to the huge declines at several Colorado River Basin reservoirs this year. The basin, formed by the Hoover Dam on the Colorado River, is a critical system in the western U.S. and Mexico, providing water and hydroelectric power for tens of millions in the seven basin states: Arizona, California, Colorado, Nevada, New Mexico, Utah, and Wyoming. This is NPR News.
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4: 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America, get ready to meet America.
5: In 2018, a Supreme Court decision reshaped the way we understood gambling in the U.S.
6: In a 6-3 vote, the nation's highest court struck down a 1992 ruling that banned sports gambling in many states. The decision follows a challenge brought by the state of New Jersey.
7: The ruling could set the stage for states to expand legalized gambling as a source of government revenue. Until now, Nevada has been the only state where legalized sports betting is allowed.
8: Writing for the court, Justice Samuel Alito said Congress can regulate sports gambling directly, but if it elects not to do so, each state is free to act on its own.
5: Today, 39 states and Washington, D.C. have at least some form of legalized sports betting. Sports betting became legal in Connecticut in 2021. But the debate over how to regulate gambling is far from over. Back in January, NCAA President Charlie Baker reiterated a request for states to protect college athletes from the pressures of gambling by placing restrictions on proposition bets, or what's also known as prop bets. Prop bets allow people to bet on things other than the outcome of a game, like how many points a certain player will score. From Connecticut Public Radio, this is Disrupted. I'm Kalila Brown-Dean. This hour, we're talking about how gambling has changed over the last 8 years. Later in the show, we'll discuss why recovery from a gambling addiction is so difficult. But first, we'll talk about the way the business of gambling has evolved since 2018. Danny Funt is a reporter covering the sports betting boom for publications like The Washington Post and The New Yorker. He's author of Everybody Loses: The Tumultuous Rise of American Sports Gambling. A note for our listeners, this episode contains mentions of addiction, mental health, and suicide. Danny, it's great to have you on Disrupted.
9: Glad to be with you.
5: Before we talk about gambling, and in particular sports gambling, I want to talk about you as a person who not just covers this beat, but is a sports fan. You root for Georgetown in college sports, and we were sort of talking about the long suffering of being a loyal collegiate fan. In the pros, you root for the Lakers and the 49ers, kind of a broad spread there. What does covering sports gambling mean for you as someone who is also a fan and has a love for sports in general? What's that connection for you?
9: It's why I care about it in the first place. I mean, so many most memorable and important moments in my life had something to do with sports. Even my wedding, my wife, in one of the most generous acts I could ever think of, shouted out my favorite player, LeBron James, in her wedding vows. So I just, it's why I care about this. And it's why I wanted to examine this assertion that the advocates for gambling make, which is that gambling enhances fandom, that it just, it's almost like fandom on steroids, and it gets you to care about so many things you might not otherwise care about, or you'll just be extra dialed in when you're watching a game. And unfortunately, from a little of my own experience, but more importantly, speaking with so many different people, from bettors of all sorts to people who work in the gambling industry to athletes and other people inside the sports world, I'm deeply skeptical of that. I think more often than not, it kind of robs us of the things that we love about sports to begin with, and it replaces that with something a lot more corrosive and potentially even dangerous.
5: To the casual listener, they may say, well, people have always gambled on different things or always gambled on sports. What is it that drives this particular rise in sports gambling that led you to write this book?
9: The situation these days is just night and day from what it was pre-2018 when the Supreme Court struck down this federal ban on bookmaking. And the professional leagues who had come around by then to be such aggressive advocates for gambling, and other people who've been pushing for legalization across the country, they argue that, as you said, people have been gambling. All that would happen would be we would convert people from the black market to licensed operators so that it could be taxed and so that consumer protections could be installed. It's similar to the argument for legalizing cannabis, and maybe that rationale paved the way for this. But it's so obvious that vastly more people are gambling than ever before. It's easier than ever. You know, you can download it on the App Store. You can deposit money with a tap of your phone via PayPal, Venmo, your credit card, even in some states. Just the ease of it and the number of things you can bet on now when you are betting online, and about 95% of this business is conducted online, that again is just a whole new universe of betting opportunities, to the point that thousands of prop bets exist within every game. These bets on things like how many touchdowns a quarterback will throw for, how many rebounds a player will get in a game. All of these games within the game are distinctly available online, and the fact that you can bet in real time. And so, yes, people might have had a neighborhood bookie if they were determined to bet, or even find an offshore sports book. That's actually been an issue in Connecticut and elsewhere in the country, that the offshore gambling industry has not been snuffed out by legalization despite what we were promised. I just see such a new way of engaging with gambling, and also gambling becoming the default way of engaging with sports for a lot of people. That's something unique and distinct of this era.
5: You know, for me in my own life, sport has always been this way of building community, of people coming together who perhaps wouldn't normally come together. They can come together on a soccer field or on a lacrosse field. They can go to a basketball game and have this communal experience. And whether that's at the high school level, the professional level, or increasingly even younger of some of these youth leagues. The other thing that I've seen, Danny, is that it's become so much more contentious and divisive because more people are paying attention, but the stakes are also much higher for people that they then become locked in because, you know, this means something for them and their outcome. Are we overstating that potential for the corrosive element for it? Or is in this book that you're able to show, no, actually, these are real examples of how this is having a detrimental effect? Talk me through that piece of it.
9: Two things come to mind. One, when you brought up the fact that sports builds community, I completely agree. And yet from talking in specifically with someone who used to work as a high-level marketing official at FanDuel, the number one online sports book in the country, she told me that, yeah, some people have group chats where they talk about their bets or they go to the bar and that's something that they're all talking about. But from her research, a lot of people who are betting online are alone. And it's sort of a remedy for loneliness. You know, you're at home, you're bored. This is a way to spice up a night and get you to take interest in a game you might not otherwise care about. I've definitely been in that position where, you know, my wife's out of town or I'm stuck at home and it's a weekday and I'm trying to spice things up. And yeah, gambling is extremely tempting and effective at making you suddenly obsessed with what you're watching. But there's also maybe a negative side to that. And when you think about the fact that a lot of this took off during the pandemic when so many people were isolated at home, it's clear to see why it appeals to people in that position. The other thing you brought up about corrosiveness, that maybe worries me as much as anything. I don't want to get judgy about, you know, what's the right way to be a fan or is there a proper way to engage with sports? But I do think it's clear that the spread of gambling has brought out a level of rage and aggression and hostility toward athletes that's unprecedented. I opened the book with a story of a college basketball player, a men's player at Purdue, who made an end-of-game basket in the first round of the tournament a few years ago. And to him, it was like a dream come true. He's a bench player who hardly ever played. His team was overjoyed that he made this irrelevant three-pointer at the end of the game. And yet he gets back in the locker room, and as athletes tend to do nowadays, he starts scrolling through his DMs on social media. And it's one message after another of just the nastiest hate mail saying, you know, enjoy being a car salesman next year or kill yourself or even stuff that's too profane to say on air. And all of that was because, unbeknownst to him and his teammates, that three-pointer had caused Purdue to cover the point spread. And everyone who had bet on Purdue to not cover the spread was furious at him, even though what's he supposed to do, not make the shot? So I hear that that's a game-by-game reality for players at all levels and of all stature, from superstars to bench players. They're dealing with nonstop harassment from gamblers. Even much worse, you know, I've heard of athletes being stalked at their team hotel or at home. JB Bickerstaff, the head coach of the Detroit Pistons, said people have texted him that they know the identities of his kids and where he lives. That sort of menacing behavior is terrifying. And I even heard from the former chief security officer of the NFL that, as he put it, it's only a matter of time before one of these enraged gamblers tries to kill an athlete because they cost them money and they're at a point of just being determined to get revenge. And that, again, I can't stress this enough. This is a byproduct of the spread and mainstreaming of online gambling. I'll just wrap this up by saying I spoke with someone at the NCAA who's in charge of gambling policy. They said that kind of harassment was like a flickering flame pre-2018. And now, as he put it, it's a wildfire burning out of control.
5: Coming up, more with Danny Funt, author of Everybody Loses, The Tumultuous Rise of American Sports Gambling. 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
18: Welcome back to Disrupted. I'm Kalila Brown-Dean. This hour, we're talking about how gambling has changed since sports betting became legal in 2018. Danny Font is a journalist and author of Everybody Loses, The Tumultuous Rise of American Sports Gambling. I asked Danny why he chose the title Everybody Loses.
9: You know, the fact that Americans now wager more than $150 billion legally every year, that adds up to a staggering amount of lost money. But it's also sports media losing its independence, people losing confidence in the integrity of games as there's one match fixing or corruption scandal after another as a result of gambling. And also the health consequences of this are really alarming, whether with kids, and we're seeing rates of problem gambling among kids from college all the way down to elementary school, reaching unprecedented levels, and who knows how that's going to develop. And also people who are adults and they're finding, you know, this can be a brutal addiction. It's the only addiction that's recognized that's not substance-based. People who've dealt with gambling addiction say it's unbelievably difficult to overcome, in part because it's an invisible addiction so that people around you can be totally oblivious to what you're going through. And also because you get in this mindset where you think, my affliction is my remedy. As in, if I could just win one more bet, I'll be okay. You know, I'll get out of this hole I've put myself in. And you asked about people who win money. It's extremely difficult long-term to win money betting on sports. But even if you are lucky enough to be in that 1%, two people come to mind who I think are cautionary tales. One was a winning bettor in New Jersey, and he had this clever angle to bet on basketball, but he could bet on all leagues all over the world, and this angle was applicable, and he was winning money. But he told me how he would be faced with a decision of, you know, should I put my kids to bed, or should I go watch a game and hopefully make some money? And he always went, you know, why not make the money? I can put my kids to bed another night. Or he'd be pushing his stroller and he'd catch himself glancing at his phone constantly to see the scores of games he'd bet on. And he told me, I just lost so much time that I'll never get back because I grew addicted to gambling, even though I was winning. He also went bald from all the stress of gambling. So you could even say he lost his hair because of that. And then the other person who came to mind, I'll just say briefly, was a man in Connecticut who's a fifth grade teacher. And he told me he, you know, like so many people, saw all these ads and was a sports fan and thought, okay, I can leverage my knowledge of sports to make money. And he actually won $10,000. But for so many people, that big win ends up being a curse because you spend every day or every minute of every day potentially chasing not just that money, but that thrill and that feeling of hitting that jackpot. And it got to the point where he lost $100,000 in about a year. Much of it was money that his in-laws had given him and his wife to pay for a house. And eventually his wife caught him, and he's now thankfully in recovery for a gambling problem, but it was so damaging. And so I just think about all these different dimensions of losing, and it's really hard to comprehend. And then you ask, well, what exactly are we winning? And that can be a lot harder to pinpoint.
18: And I remember a few years ago, a colleague asked me to come observe their class. And I sat in the back of the lecture hall because I wanted to be there, but didn't want people to know I was there. Danny, as I was sitting in the back of the room, I noticed there were lines of students who were on their phones. And initially I thought, like, are they watching something? Are they texting? They were all gambling. And it was the first time for me that I realize the nature of this epidemic, because it is an epidemic, that I realized that there were particular demographics that seemed to be particularly into this, but I didn't want to overstate it based on this one observation. So I had a conversation with another colleague, like, are you seeing this in your closet? You know, am I just not paying attention? They said, no, it is much more difficult to get students or young people not to place these bets than it is to have them put their phone away so they're not texting a friend or looking for a new sneaker drop. And I started thinking about the demographics of who is most affected by this problem and then what can be lost in that. You mentioned a little while ago in our conversation about the debate surrounding the legalization of cannabis and the idea that if we can regulate it, then we can better protect consumers. That has not been the case when it comes to gambling. What are you seeing across the states in terms of their willingness to step in and say, people may do this whether we're involved or not, but we need to be sensitive to or have some protections in place? What are you seeing at the state level?
9: You know, there was, I think, a conspicuously brief amount of time given to just stopping and thinking, not just should we legalize, but how should we legalize? There was such an odd sense of urgency in Connecticut, all the tri-state, across the country of, we can suddenly legalize this, let's go, let's start cashing in. And as a result, so many regulations were half-baked and poorly thought through. So many of the regulators installed don't understand the nuance of online sports betting. It's a lot different than regulating a lottery or casinos, and yet, or even sometimes they just got police officers and put them in charge of gambling. And it's a unique beast to have to police. And then beyond that, a lot of states just trusted these gambling operators to self-police. And the operators have been very adamant that, you know, they can take on that responsibility. No, no, no, don't install tighter guardrails. We've got this. And I think one of the things from my reporting that's most striking is speaking with a lot of people who work at these gambling companies, including at very high levels, and hearing from them that they're alarmed by the way things are unfolding and that they don't trust their companies to self-police. They think states and maybe even Congress need to step in and demand more strict consumer protections because the incentives are just misaligned. You know, there was someone who's high ranking in responsible gaming at one of these top operators. And she said, anything beyond the lowest common denominator of consumer protections is seen inside these companies as a competitive disadvantage. Meaning, as long as we're at the baseline, that's fine. But if we go above and beyond to look out for the well-being of our customers, we're going to lose money to our competitors. I spoke with a former executive at another company who said, when you think about it, my job was basically to bleed customers dry. And he said, you know, if you're lucky enough to be an executive at one of these companies, you can make good money, but you don't feel good about it. That's for sure. That's his quote. And so I just think eventually states probably will wake up to the fact that this is out of control, that kids are being imperiled. I definitely don't think your experience is unique. I hear that all the time now, that kids are suddenly obsessed with gambling, that it's way too easy for them to bet. And also that because of the way these companies are allowed to advertise, it's contributed to the normalization of gambling. You know, this used to be something that even people who did it, they did it discreetly. It wasn't something they talked about all the time. You know, you wouldn't go to a kid's birthday party and be talking with the other parents about the bets you were placing, I'm guessing most likely. Now that's ubiquitous. And a big piece of it is this nonstop advertising. The fact that in much of the country, you've got A-list movie stars and heroes in sports pitching these brands and gambling in general as just the thing to do nowadays. And I think the fact that kids and so many people think this is just the way that you engage with sports nowadays is the clear byproduct of that.
18: I think about where we are in the U.S. right now, politically, the sort of pressures that some companies are feeling to maximize profit with little concern. And I come back to this question as I think about your work, Danny, and I think about gambling. Where does the responsibility lie so that we're not stigmatizing people who may need help or need support? We're recognizing the profit-driven nature of the industry. And still, as you argue in this book, understand that this is not sustainable. Where does the responsibility lie, or where do the possibilities lie to see some kind of change?
9: You know, I can't help but mention, I got a kick out of the fact that, of course, Virginia has that famous slogan, Virginia is for lovers, and then all these different brands and interests say Virginia is for XYZ. But the legislature passed a law that you can't use the expression Virginia is for gamblers. They just didn't like the sound of that, even though they raced to legalize sports betting in a way that was so favorable to the industry. I remember speaking with the main lobbyist who pushed for that bill, and she was gushing about how effective her lobbying had been in getting everything that her clients wanted. And I said, surely there was something you didn't get in that bill that you were pushing for. And she thought about it for a minute and said, no, not really. We basically got everything we asked for. And I think that's the bottom line here. I'm not judging people who bet on sports. I bet a little bit myself. I understand the appeal of it. I understand that adults should be able to spend their money how they choose. But I think a lot of us can agree that you shouldn't be taken advantage of by corporations. And you should get a level playing field or a fair playing field if you're going to do something that's legal and regulated. And so much of how this industry has taken shape and become such a Goliath in American life is rooted in the fact that these companies are preying on people and they're allowed to exploit customers and target the most vulnerable customers. And that's something a lot of people take issue with. Again, even people who work in the industry are bothered by that fact and they feel like something needs to be done. So I think as people come to terms with that, there will be change. There's a lot that can be done short of reverting to prohibition. Some of it, I think, is forcing the industry to be more honest about the dangers involved and the fact, you know, whether it's the fact that this can be addictive, which is something the industry refuses to concede, or the fact that gambling isn't a way to make money. And so much of their advertising suggests otherwise. And I think that has a real effect on deluding people, especially kids, into thinking this is a side hustle or an investing strategy as opposed to gambling, which we know to tread carefully whenever we go into a casino or play the lottery. And yet sports betting has a different connotation. And I think also eventually people are going to recognize that we need tighter guardrails. That's something that's been demanded elsewhere in the world where they've had online sports betting for longer. Just the problem is, what's it going to take for lawmakers to wake up to that? I've asked a lot of people to try to look to the future and see what that might be. And it's pretty grim, whether it's surging addiction rates or suicides. And the suicidal ideation rate among gambling addicts is terrifyingly high. Whether it's an athlete being the subject of an attack from one of these enraged gamblers, as we were discussing. Whether it's a major match-fixing scandal, which I would probably vote for just because that doesn't involve someone getting hurt, but it would really damage our trust in sports and shatter something that a lot of us care about. So that seems like what it'll take, because states are making good money off this.
18: Danny Funt is a reporter who covers the sports betting boom. He's author of Everybody Loses, The Tumultuous Rise of American Sports Gambling. Thank you, Danny.
9: My pleasure. Thank you.
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1: 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Our conversation was recorded on Friday, April 3rd. Keep that in mind when we reference dates. Brian, it's great to have you on the show.
2: Thank you so much for having me. 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
2: At its core, people need help. And with problem gambling and gambling addiction, gambling disorder, sometimes people don't realize that that's an addiction in itself. They just think they're bad with money. But mostly it's people always feel like they're the only ones who messed up and gambled away their money. And so just letting people know that they're not alone, that this is something that does happen to many, many, many, many, many, many people, millions of people across our country, hundreds of thousands across our state, that it's okay to reach out for help. And at the Connecticut Council, we operate the helpline. You can reach out to the helpline there and you'll get somebody to direct you towards resources. And that involves treatment with a gambling-specific clinician through our Better Choice Gambling Treatment Program, or maybe getting an idea of where a Gamblers Anonymous meeting is by you, or online gambling support meeting, or somebody on social media who talks about this that we can send you to follow. So all sorts of places to go and not feel so alone.
3: We will add resources and links to our website for people who need or want more information. But I also listened, Brian, you used a number of terms in talking about this: disordered gambling, gambling addiction, really helping people to better understand there is a science behind addiction that, as you said, is not just bad choices or just behaviors. There is an addiction to this that I think can then shape our approach to understanding and getting help for those who need it. Talk to me about that change to helping people better see, yes, this is an addiction, and addictions can invite different forms of a treatment. What's that move to better understand gambling addiction as an addiction?
2: Addiction shows up in brain scans. You can see it on the brain. And when you're addicted, the brain lights up in different ways. There was a study years ago that whether you were addicted to a substance or you had a process addiction like gambling, your brain's reward center was lighting up the exact same. So it didn't matter if a substance was involved or a chemical was involved. So what you need to do is get your brain to heal. And that's possible. Somewhere in the range of 7 to 14 weeks after you stop the addictive behavior, the brain starts to heal itself and you do get better. People are very worried in that very moment because they can't pay bills and they didn't tell their spouse that they're gambling and some of the college fund for the kid is gone and they're panicked. And so they reach out for help. And the idea in that moment is to just talk to them and let them know, like, listen, there's plenty of people that we all know that have been in your exact shoes. And at this very moment today, right, it's not going to get better today. But if you stop the gambling, stop the bleeding, the money comes back and that helps to alleviate the worry on at least financial harms. And then you got to work on your brain and heal your brain. So that way you don't want to gamble in the future. And that was somewhere I was, in all my gambling, I was never lucky, but I was lucky enough in recovery to get to a point where I don't even want to gamble anymore. It's just not something that I want to have as a part of my life.
3: You are on a recovery journey. And I can hear in the way that you talk about this topic, Brian, that there is an empathy and a form of understanding that invites people in without them feeling like I have to just be in shame and I have to just figure this thing out on my own. And I think the challenge for people who want to be in recovery and who want to heal is that step of saying, yes, I deserve to be able to do that. And I think it's why it makes you so powerful in this space, and powerful in terms of understanding what people are going through.

0: There's one thing that you mentioned when you were just talking about that as well, is the ways that people often navigate this in hiding or in seclusion, because what gambling looks like now seems quite different from when you started your recovery journey. And that's because people can now gamble in private and in secret in different ways because of technology and their phones. How has that shift affected not just the journey you're on, but the ways that you empower other people to embrace a journey?
1: Once you start talking about online gambling, that's accessible 24/7 and tied to your bank account. And that's scary. That's scary. I needed gas money and time to drive to a casino that was hours away. And back when I grew up in Michigan, there was some friction there. And that's what you need when you're trying to stop, is a little friction. You need to be able to get up and walk over to the ATM and have, and then that walk to the ATM, think like, oh boy, is this a good idea? That friction has been eliminated with online gambling. It's just another press of a button. You don't have, your brain doesn't have any time to make a better decision or make a better choice. Luckily, because there is so much gambling these days, more people are talking about gambling addiction. And more people, I'm not the only one who does a podcast anymore. There was a point in my life where I was, but now there's 20 podcasts about gambling addiction. There's people on every form of social media talking about it. So you can walk out in the world and find somebody very easily through a small Google search to listen to. And I'm not saying listen to me. Listen to whoever. Find somebody who you relate to and see what they say about it. And the idea behind listening to someone's recovery story isn't that they have all the answers. It's, oh, they tried this. Oh, they're a little like me. Oh, I found some commonality with them. Maybe I'll try what they tried. Maybe I'll try a GA meeting. Maybe it doesn't work, so I'll try an online gambling support meeting. Maybe that doesn't work, so I'll try treatment. And then, talking to a gambling-specific clinician is very helpful because they understand what's going on with your brain, and they've talked to hundreds of other people just like yourself. And so they know what they're talking about. You just have to have a little buy-in to what they're saying. And to your point earlier, I was the kid who, I would use terms like junkie and stuff when I was a teenager, just living my life, country boy out in Michigan. And then I got a gambling addiction. And one day it occurred to me, I'm no different than anybody with an addiction. This is just a different way of getting the addiction. And that really changed my worldview on people who have substance use issues and people who use alcohol to harm. And I run a program in the Department of Corrections. So I go into prisons and I run gambling recovery groups. And I talked to those guys. And like, again, it just opened your mind up to more understanding. If they weren't wearing the color that they were wearing in that group, you would have no idea I'm sitting in a prison with a group of guys who are incarcerated. You'd think I was just at any recovery meeting anywhere, right? Because these guys are open and vulnerable. And so just being in this world of addiction has really changed my worldview on people. People struggle, people need help. And if you're in a position to help them, you should do it.
0: I am having this conversation with you. I'm in New Haven right now. And one of the stories that broke earlier this year was about the police chief of the city of New Haven who resigned, but was later arrested and charged with embezzling funds while betting on online gambling platforms. Brian, people were shocked. How could someone in such an important position, someone in charge of overseeing law enforcement in so many different ways, have so much respect within the communities, all different segments of the community, be involved in this behavior and risk so much? And it was a quotation from the former chief that I think really made many of us stop and think differently, where he said, "I was able to kick this alcohol addiction, but I couldn't shake this one." And it made it so clear, Brian, for those who do not have proximity to addiction or have never either themselves navigated a disorder or didn't know someone who had, it made it clear that it doesn't matter your title, doesn't matter your position, doesn't matter your standing. Someone who is navigating this is a person in that. When you hear stories like that, does it help the cause in terms of getting greater public awareness and understanding? Or does it give you pause to say, wait a minute, we don't want everyone to think there is a one size fit all to what people are navigating? How do you respond to those kind of high profile stories?
1: Well, first and foremost, I hope he and his family are okay. God bless him for being able to talk about it a little bit. But I heard that story and I had a different reaction than some people around me. I heard that story and I was like, well, this is a guy with an addiction. I've known several people with an addiction who embezzled money. And it's, I get people from the outside looking, oh, well, he committed a crime and he's a cop and, you know, he should pay the consequences. And he absolutely should pay the consequences for what he did. But I would say that in the state of Nevada, they have gambling diversion courts where if you commit a crime in service of your addiction and it's a nonviolent crime, you can go to this diversion court and avoid serving time. And so in Nevada, they understand gambling as an addiction. In Connecticut, we have substance use diversion courts, but we don't have gambling diversion courts. As far as embezzlement, when you're in a position where you have access to money and you have a gambling addiction, in your head, it's just a quick, all right, let me take $100, I'll put it back tomorrow when I win. And then you lose. And you're like, all right, let me take $200. And you can see how this gets bad. Because eventually you dig a deep enough hole where it's like, I don't know what else to do to get out of this except to keep gambling. Gambling's the one addiction where if you do it enough, you might get out of the harm that it caused you. At least the financial harm, not the mental. But you know, in his case, I feel terrible for him in a high profile spot. I would offer that first responders are at a higher risk level to develop a gambling addiction, to develop any addiction due to the nature of their work, right? When I gambled to numb out. And that's, you know, I don't know why he was doing it, but he did it in that way. And you get to a spot where you just think it's just a little bit of money, I'll put it back. And then it gets out of hand. And mine got out of hand. I started in college. I got kicked out of college. That should have been a pretty good warning sign that I shouldn't be doing it. 14 years later, I had to file bankruptcy, right? Like that's not what I wanted to do in life. And I had that same thought of like, I knew better for 14 years. How did I let it get to bankruptcy? But it did. And that woke me up and that made me stop. And I haven't gambled in the last 12 years. But I feel bad for him and his family. I hope they're okay.
0: You mentioned first responders, which we know are exposed to trauma in so many ways and are exposed to really complex, talk about, you know, the human condition, exposed to so many complex situations on a daily basis that navigating that can result in all kinds of other behaviors around that coping, around that getting through. Are there other populations or groups that you think are at particular risk or that we are seeing sort of changes or increases in gambling harm? Are there other groups we should be thinking about when we think about the impact of this?
1: Yes. Well, veterans, one, that's always, they're kind of in that first responder reasons why. College kids, 1 in 10 college kids could qualify for a gambling disorder. 1 in 10 college kids. At least half of college kids have placed a bet in the last year. Maybe 70%, I think it was the number. And I go to college campuses and every single one of them has a friend. They always have a friend. It's never them. Once in a while, it's them, which I think is really nice of them to come up and share with us when we're at a table. You know, I say that too, because yesterday there was a bill that was voted on and got out of committee to help prevent that on college campuses, which I think is great. But college kids, 1 in 10, that's 10%. That's, you know, 5 times higher than the national average. So I think we really need to focus on college kids, and college kids are advertised to more than I'm ever advertised to. Gambling on the phone is much more addictive than gambling at a casino. And so it is definitely something to pay attention to. The reason I'm in DOC is because the prevalence rate within prisons, the risk rate, excuse me, is 20 times higher than that outside the prison. So that's why we're there. People who already struggle with substance use or mental health problems are at 2.5-4 times as high a risk rate, right? If you already struggle with one addiction, the likelihood that you might try another. And by the way, without fail, every single Gamblers Anonymous room I've ever sat in, when somebody has struggled with a previous addiction, they always say gambling was the hardest one to get over, just like the officer said. So it's tough because it affects your wallet. Substances and alcohol, while yes, they do cost money, and I'm sure some drugs are high priced, gambling will always cost more because it's what you need to keep going. And eventually you hit a point with drugs or alcohol where your body shuts down. It either rejects it or it shuts down and you pass out or you overdose, sadly. And with gambling, you can keep going as long as there's money. And people who gamble will find a way. We all find a way. And now between PayPal and credit cards and cash apps and crazy shady internet loans and all the different ways you can get money, there are more and more ways to dig a hole very deep in debt. And so I hope people remember that, that gambling is very addictive. Just be careful. I would never tell anyone not to gamble. Like, go gamble, have a good time. I hope you win. I hope you get that money. But it is a risk that is not worth taking in the long run.
0: As I listen to you, Brian, talk about all of the new ways that can feed this challenge, whether it is payday loans or being able to get money and credit in other ways, it brings me back to the central question of where does the responsibility lie to really change some of what we are seeing? You mentioned this piece of legislation that could focus on how young people are targeting. I think about all the ways that in the 80s and 90s, we started changing regulation around tobacco and advertising it to young people. Where does the responsibility lie? Is it government? Is it community? Is it individual? What do we do?
1: First, let me just say that my gambling addiction, I don't blame anybody but myself. I knew I shouldn't have been doing it, and I did it for 14 years, and I don't blame the casino I went to. But times have changed, and I absolutely blame the industry these days for people getting addicted on the phones, because the advertising is much more, the enticements are much more. They're begging people to do it, essentially, through these ads. And so I do put the blame at the foot of the industry as much as at the foot of the gambler. But it is the government whose responsibility it is to keep us safe. And I don't think the government has done a very good job. I don't think they did their due diligence when this started in 2021 for online gambling. Having 24/7 access to something that can bankrupt you overnight, not the greatest tool in the shed to have. Gambling, the national rate that is given, which is low, I would argue, is 1% to 2%. Heroin use is 0.4%, less than 1% of people. But we wouldn't legalize heroin. So I don't know why gambling is looked at differently, except that I do. It's because it's normalized in our society since we were kids. We all gambled as kids. We all did football squares. We all played cards with our friends. And so gambling is normalized and looked at differently in society. Like, this is just a bit of entertainment. But we are in a different era. We have prediction markets that are sold as trades, not gambling, but they're absolutely 100% gambling apps. We're gambling on wars and people dying. It's disgusting. And then you have sports betting, which at least with sports, I understand, you know, it's sports. There's competition. You can see a result and you can maybe benefit a little from that as a result. And you're betting, you know, $20 on the over under or something, whatever. It's fine. But it's when that makes you think like, oh, I can keep betting and I'm really good at this. It's when you fill out your March Madness bracket and March Madness is over and you're like, well, now what? I really enjoyed that. I want to go more. And I can give the government grace in saying that I don't think they really fully realized what this was when they legalized it. But I would also say that if a child said that to them, they would say, well, you should have done your homework. And so I think they should have done their homework. And I hope they make some changes to make gambling a little less accessible. Because the thing about stopping gambling is you have to have a break. And currently, it's going every day, all day. And there's no breaks to be had until you're out of money. And so I just hope they get the message to prevent a little harm, because that's what we in my field try to do, is to prevent a little harm and offer a little help. And it'd be nice to have some assistance with that.
0: As we come to our time and a close here, Brian, this is a massive problem. It seems like it is growing every day. And yet it is also a challenge that in the work that you do, in the spaces that you are in, there is hope and there is possibility. And I see that in your work, just in saying to people, look, this is what I went through. It doesn't mean that's what you have to do, but let's at least create a space for the conversation. What gives you hope as you do this work, that by raising awareness, by meeting people where they are, we can see some outcome? What gives you hope in your work?
1: The hope is given through one-on-one interaction, right? When I'm talking to somebody new and they're willing. The hope is, you know, when my colleagues and I take a helpline phone call and it's somebody who's a little apprehensive, and then by the end of the call, they're like, all right, I'll go to treatment. It's just getting them there. You never know what happens after that. But I go to college campuses and kids walk up and go, I don't gamble. No, that's silly. And I'm like, oh, yeah. You're not in the majority, but I still, like, it's nice to hear those things. But I, you know, to your point, I don't I don't say this lightly, and other people, we've been saying this a while, and I'm pretty educated on the topic, and I don't think it's a stretch that this is the next opioid crisis. This is absolutely, we're there. And I don't think people see it that way because it's gambling. It's sold as a bit of entertainment. And at one point it was, but that was before it was readily available in all of our pockets. And for the record, bars close. You know, cannabis shops close. Casinos, online gambling is 24/7 access to your wallet. So just the only thing you can do is hold on to your money. So just be careful because cryptocurrency, day trading, prediction market apps, back alley dice games, everybody's out to get your money. So just hold on to it and you don't have to worry. But if you need help, there's not just myself. There's plenty of people in the state of Connecticut. Connecticut has one of the best ecosystems to help people with the gambling harm. We have wonderful peers, people like myself who are harmed by gambling and now help other people, talk to other people. At its main core, recovery is talking. And you can talk to a group of people, talk to a friend, talk to a cousin, talk to a relative, talk to a clinician who understands the brain and what's going on. Just talk to somebody. Because that's why I started a podcast, so I could talk about my addiction. And that is what my main recovery tool has been for 12 years, talking about my addiction. Because when you talk about it, it keeps it present in your mind. It keeps the pain real. And if you do that, you're less likely to go back. There's no magic way, right? You just got to talk about it. And if you don't have anyone to talk about it with, then call the helpline at 888-789-7777 in Connecticut, and I'll talk to you.
0: Recovery is talking. And we are so grateful, Brian, that you talk about recovery, that you support others in that, and that in your talking, you are reminding all of us of the need to address this and to see what we can do in whatever space we are in. So we are grateful for the talking that you do, but the doing that is a part of your journey as well. Brian Hatch is Community Engagement Manager for the Connecticut Council on Problem Gambling. He's also host of All In, the Addicted Gamblers podcast. Thank you, Brian.
1: Thank you so much. I really appreciate this.
0: If you or someone you care about is adversely affected by gambling, you can reach out to the Connecticut Council on Problem Gambling's helpline at 888-789-7777. That's 888-789-7777. The National Problem Gambling Helpline is also available at 1-800-MY-RESET. That's 1-800-697-3738. This episode was produced by Kevin Chang Barnum, Robin Doyon Aiken, Erica McIntosh, and Meg Fitzgerald. Special thanks to our interns, Davina Corderu and Megan Rodriguez Hawkins. 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I'm Kalila Brown-Dean. 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
3: 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The following program was previously recorded.
5: So I happen to think that Furious, a new streaming series on Hulu, is kind of even maybe breaking new ground. Maybe not to the degree that Adolescence did, but I feel like I'm seeing some stuff that I've never seen before. I'm not sure the panel, the nos today, will 100% agree with me, but we all have very strong and positive thoughts about this series. We're also going to talk about the phenomenon of people going back to the movie theaters, seeing movies together. Sometimes it works, sometimes it doesn't, but we've got even more to say than that. At least I would guess that we would have more to say than just that.

0: That is Eartha Kitt, and that is also a music from the series Furious, which we are about to talk about on the nose a little bit later on the nose. We'll talk about the fact that indisputably people are coming back to movie theaters. But what happens when they do come back? Have they forgotten how to be in movie theaters? And what is going to get them there? What enriches the experience? How much staying power does this idea have? I would imagine that we would discuss some of those things. And when I say we, I mean the nose. And when I say the nose, I mean Irene Papoulas, who taught writing for a long time at Trinity College and now is a writer. Lindsay Lee Wallace, writer, journalist, and whose latest work includes cover stories for the four most recent issues of Bat Conservation, International Bats Magazine. And she actually has a book proposal out right now where she would live as a bat for 1 year. So if you're interested in crowdsourcing that or crowdfunding that, she'd be willing to entertain your financial offers. Bill Usman is a professor of media studies at Sacred Heart University. That's all that's happening with him. He's not living as a different kind of animal or anything like that. But we like him anyway, and we also probably all like Furious, a Hulu original crime drama thriller. And having even just said those words, I just want to say that subverts a lot of the conventions of crime drama thrillers. It's created by Elizabeth Merriweather, and it is the second series that The Nose has covered. The first was The Dropout. I don't remember that, but I believe it. And it's also inspired by the 1987 feature film Black Widow, which is written by Ronald Bass. I think it's a Rafelson movie, though, right? I think it is, isn't it? Anyway, so we're going to play a little clip to get the conversation going. We should tell you that, the log line is that Furious follows FBI agent Alice Black on the hunt for a mysterious and calculating female. I'm not even going to read the log line. It's dumb. But what you're going to hear right now is a scene from episode one. You're going to hear Quincy Tyler Bernstein, whom we are going to be talking about quite a bit, as FBI agent Nora Washington. And then Emmy Rossum, who is, I think, arguably the star, the protagonist of the series, either that or one of three, as FBI agent Alice Black. Here we go, A1.
1: Oh, you're the ex-cop. I heard you requested my squad. Why do you want to work down here? Why do you want to work in the basement on sex crimes and crimes against children? Do you hate yourself? Don't answer that. I got an idea. Why don't you go to white-collar crimes, meet your future husband?
2: I'm not here looking for a husband. I just need information about Adrian Murado. I found your 302 from 2010. You suspected him of trafficking girls. I think it's possible that one of the girls he trafficked might have killed him. Adrian Murado died of an overdose about a year ago, but the details of his death are similar to the recent homicide of Caleb Easton. Both victims have a girlfriend who no one had met, and both times the girlfriend disappeared.
1: So you think it's the girlfriend? And you think she's a serial killer? Oh, you're not going to make it out of your probationary period. We are FBI agents. We're not homicide detectives. Thanks for stopping by.
0: All right, here we go. So, Irene, I think you said when you were talking among yourselves here that you might not have watched this series if it didn't come with some kind of encouragement from somebody else.
3: When I watched the very beginning, the little clip they have before the credits, it looked like, oh no, woman kills a man. It's a very, I've seen this show before, you know, they're going to find her, they're going to catch her. And I sort of had that kind of stereotypical response to it. But I had to watch it for the nose, so I kept going. And I'm so, so, so, so, so glad I did, because once we got underway, I realized there's so many levels of nuances in this show. It's unbelievable. And psychological explorations about all kinds of themes that maybe we could get into later. And I loved it. So.
0: Yeah. I mean, Lindsay, I think, first of all, yeah, never judge a book by its pre-title sequence. But, yeah. This, one of the things I like about this, to me, it subverts a lot of the expectations that people have about police procedurals or crime drama thrillers or whatever you might want to call this. We see a lot of them. I haven't seen one that I could easily compare to this. I have some little ideas about comparing, but Lindsay, what are your thoughts?
4: Yeah, I agree with you about that. I feel like, because to me, the first season of True Detective is like the first I don't like crime investigation, police procedural show that I really latched onto. And so it's the one that I put others next to. And then this one in particular, it's like similarly about like a vast conspiracy of child exploitation and sexual abuse. And it's like all ensnared within the agency supposedly investigating it. And you've got these like these nihilistic, broken people in charge of that investigation. And all of those are sort of tropes, but they're also in this situation, I feel like they bear out really effectively rather than just feeling cliche. And I feel like it sort of manages to be surprising because it's not like particularly fancy or flashy in the way it presents itself to you. Like, I feel like it's almost saying like, look how mundane the maintenance of this evil is. Look at how administratively this is being carried out, how people are manipulating each other for like workplace concerns rather than because of like some vast wild cult or something like that. And that is kind of refreshing because in this moment in time, that does feel like how these things take place.
0: Yeah, I didn't know I was going to say this, Bill, but I actually think that maybe one of the precursors to this or the on-ramp or something is the entire career of Jodie Foster. If you think about it, Clarice Starling is one of the early female protagonists who flaws in her are being exploited by the criminals. It's also less clear at certain times, you know, who is, I mean, you know, Hannibal Lecter becomes quite helpful. that idea that, okay, there's bad guys and there's good guys and bad women and good women and then they don't have any, you know, I think that's something that starts with that. Jodie Foster, of course, did season 4 of True Detective and right now has this very interesting French movie, which also subverts a lot of ideas about kind of Hitchcock thrillers, this French movie called A Private Life. But anyway, I think one of the things that they do is, and we're all used to the idea of the flawed law enforcement person. Mm-hmm. But there's some way in which this is being tweaked or played a little bit harder. And I think there are these three women, you know, the protagonist, Emmy Rossum, who's this cop turned FBI, new FBI agent, who's our kind of our Clarice Starling, but also this really broken down and wounded in a lot of ways supervisor, Nora Washington, and then the murderer. But I'm babbling. You should be talking.
5: No, I think that's one of the things that's really great about the show. It really, of course, there's other characters, and maybe we'll talk about some of the other really good smaller performances in this, but it's this triad that's so important. And one of the things that's so great about it is it's a triad of women. Mm. And, I mean, this one passes the Bechdel test with flying colors, you know, that idea that are there women who speak to each other not about men? And
0: but though, you know, do you get an exemption if you're speaking about killing the men?
5: You do. I think you get a special exception for that if the men really, really deserve it,
0: yeah.
5: Which the men in this really deserve it, which brings up another thing, which is, and you alluded to this, it starts, Irene and I differed a little bit about whether we liked the beginning or not. I did. It starts by, you know, really establishing that Catherine is a psychopath. Mostly because she likes candy corn, but that's a whole nother topic. But it starts there. But then I think it does sort of challenge that a little bit. Yes, Catherine does really, really kind of awful criminal acts, but it does make us kind of step back and think a little bit about whether she really is a psychopath or whether she is just enacting vengeance in this, you know, really almost kind of like Greek tragedy kind of way. And then it complicates that even more by showing her actually being very, very kind to some other characters in the show. And so all of that, I think, just opens up, like Irene said, this really interesting psychological puzzle in addition to the crime.
0: Yeah.
3: So, but I think there's something that makes me a little uncomfortable about the idea that the good people have bad things and the bad people have good things. And so you can't, you know, everything is kind of a big, it's like talking about politics, you know. You know, there's bad things, but, you know, when people say, oh, every side lies, you know, you can't find the truth. Yes, you can. You can find the truth and you can find the morality. And so I think one thing I like about this is that there's also, I mean, I don't know, it's going to be interesting to see how it ends up, but there's also morality. I mean, there's one guy that seems like almost, one character that seems almost, you know, purely morally good, unlike the other ones. But, and I wonder how that's going to keep going. You know, are we going to find out that there's another serial killer, you know, and everybody just has, it's not just a flux where everyone is just muddling around in good and bad. There's some kind of, I feel like there's some kind of moral sort of thing that the show is trying to explore, in spite of the fact, and then in spite of the nuances that there's, you know, that everyone is flawed.
5: Yeah, and there's two more episodes that haven't been released yet, so we'll know sort of more about the whole direction of that soon, yeah. Right?
0: I'm not sure that I agree with you about that idea that, I mean, I think, you know, when people say stuff like what you just said, I often will say, you understand that Juanita Broderick checks more of the basic credibility boxes of a rape accuser than Christine Blasey Ford does. That if you're going to be really appalled by this kind of stuff, you should understand that in 2016, we were offered the chance to have a probable rapist, you know, or a person with as good a chance of being a rapist as Brett Kavanaugh in the White House as first husband. That I actually think that there's a lot of bad that goes in a lot of places. And then we also, I mean, I have political opinions, you know, I favor Democrats over Republicans most of the time. But the idea that, you know, that Ted Kennedy's was a really good guy.
3: I definitely wasn't saying that there's the good side is only good, because the good side is never only good. But there is, you as a viewer or as a person paying attention can try to, you know, can say something like Juanita Broderick is more, you know, credible than Christine Blasey Ford. Okay, then that's part of the discussion. Yeah. It's not as though, you can't lump everyone together at all. And that's why people say, oh, everyone has the same side. So I just wouldn't want to go all the way to say it doesn't matter. You know, they're the more you know and the more you investigate, the more you can.
0: I think this series is doing that really well.
3: Yes, yeah, exactly.
5: The show complicating all that is what makes it so interesting and different.
0: I want to bring Lindsay into this. You know, go ahead. Say whatever you were going to say.
4: I mean, I think part of what makes it so effective is that it, like Catherine, the serial killer character, has what appears to be a really simple and airtight code for how she makes decisions, which is like, despite the external trappings of being either, you know, progressive or conservative or kind or hateful, she thinks that anyone deserves to die who takes advantage of somebody else, specifically sexually, it seems like. And she enacts that moral code on the other characters in the show, regardless of whether they are evil billionaires or they have like a trans women belong in sports sticker on their laptop, as one character does. And I think that is like, it's one of the things about the show that is kind of refreshing, because there are a lot of like co-optations of an external presentation of progressiveness that substitutes for actually meaningful morals. And this is a show where you can't get away with being a really nice person who is going to take advantage of somebody else. And you also are not like, you know, as the serial killer character, we're not necessarily supposed to directly agree with every decision she makes, but her code, I think, is really clear. And I think that's interesting.
0: See, I differ with you. I don't think we've said this. Catherine is a very, very young woman who has been sexually trafficked. She's played by Lola Pettigrew. A lot of people saw her in Say Nothing. And now she is on this quest, and she's got a list. She has a little list of people who need to be killed, and they're all men. But there are other people who are killed along the way. And I saw in the notes some of your thoughts about this, Lindsay, and I don't want to say too much, and I don't want to, you know, spoil anything. You know, there is a woman whom she kills who, I saw that differently than you did. Mm-hmm. She recruits that woman. She needs some stuff. She needs supplies. She needs wigs. She needs a phone. She needs stuff. She recruits that woman. She figures out that woman has a weak spot that might be a sexual attraction to her, which she exploits. My take on that woman was, if just left to her own devices and not manipulated at all, she wouldn't have done anything like that. That you know, that Catherine needed her to become that. Catherine turned her into a sinner and then punished her for being a sinner.
4: But I mean, like, there's a lot of research that shows that if you are a person who has been sexually abused or exploited, that you might be more likely to act out in, you know, ways that try to pull other people into that pattern with you because it's something that you are used to. So if that character, who I don't know how far we're going with spoilers potentially, but who works at a shelter for domestically abused, sexually abused women who are in the most vulnerable possible state, is able to see herself and then actually carry out, like, sleeping with one of the people staying there, I think that's a moral flaw on her part. She shouldn't have that job. She shouldn't be in that line of work. Like, I think that she is pretty likely to be potentially propositioned by people in that environment who see that as the only avenue that they have for getting what they want. And ultimately, she still has power over them. And I think it's an exploitative position to be in. And so to me, Karen, making that choice about that character is saying, like, you were supposed to be a safe person for me, and all it took was me, like, letting my towel slip a little bit after the shower, and then you want to have sex with me just like everyone else.
0: Yeah. So I should say also, I think one of the strengths of this series, Bill, is that you could have a conversation like this about 20 different things in this, because there's a lot of ambiguity, and there's a lot of questions about, you know, moral agency and stuff like that. And Catherine's at the center of a lot of it because this is also a tremendous performance. I mean, there really are three incredible performances by these three women leads. This one's a little flashier because she's really kind of dipping in and out of personalities. And I think it's also kind of less clear where her real personality is located. Mm-hmm. There are times in which she turns into a little girl, the little girl that she never got to be, you know, and that little girl doesn't have the capability of making sophisticated moral judgments either. So I don't know. I'm finding that also very interesting.
5: Yeah, I'm drawing a blank on what was that show about the woman who fooled all of these men to get them to, like, invest in her.
3: That was the other movie made by the woman who did this one. The Dropout.
0: The Dropout. Okay, that's what The Dropout is.
5: I mean,
0: Elizabeth Holmes, yeah.
4: Also from Elizabeth Meredith. Like,
5: yeah, I drew a blank on that, but I was thinking about that woman while watching this. And I probably should confess, I find Catherine, like, really appealing. Like, I love Catherine's character, and I know I'm not supposed to, maybe, or am I? And that's what's so interesting about the show, is that both the writing and the performances make you have to sort of almost question how you yourself are reacting to it.
0: Yeah, and that's not that uncommon. But, I mean, Hannibal Lecter is by far the most interesting and appealing person in Silence of the Lambs. He's also a monster. But there's that kind of John Milton sense, the devil always has the best lines. This, I think, is more than that. I think this, it has more granularity than that.
3: I agree. Though I did want, think it's really a show about manipulation too. And that's what work is. You know, you get someone to think that, you know, things that you don't actually think, that you think things that you don't actually think. And so it's kind of exploring the idea of how far, you know, how much responsibility does the manipulator have, you know, and how, I don't know, and I am interested in that as a, you know, because we all manipulate each other in some ways, you know, but where is the, you know, the floor? And, you know, it's interesting. And I think we have to just mention Epstein.
0: Oh, well, I was about to, but thank you for doing. Yeah. So say something. Get us going.
3: In this age, you know, there's a photograph that looks like it could be right out of the Epstein files. Yeah. Like, did we already see that photograph in another way? And so it's sort of exploring the idea of who gets punished, who punishes, who gets away with things, who doesn't, and also just the people with a lot of power and influence and money and all that stuff, how vulnerable they, how you know, I want to say evil they are to exploit these women. You know, it's just, and so you can't watch this show without cringing to think about all those men that are still not you know, getting any consequences of what they did.
0: Yeah, I don't know. You want to elaborate on that, Lindsay? Bill, I have something to say too, but I can wait.
4: I mean, I agree completely. I think that you can't watch it without thinking about current events. And I also think that it's very, like we're talking about Catherine as a character who it's like, oh, are we supposed to love her? Are we not supposed to love her? And like the reality is that I think that she's very carefully and lovingly depicted as a person whose actions are justified by what's happened to her. And like narratively, we really like vigilante justice. And we, if like it aligns with our personal morals, then it's something that we're happy to cheer for in a fictional context. And it's almost uncanny to watch something that aligns so closely with something that is happening right now and to know that audiences are going to say, this is a righteous portrayal of female rage. And this is like all I can see these men have, you know, they're getting what's coming to them. And then to like flip the channel over to the news and like, these men are not getting what's coming to them.
5: Yeah. I mean, what I was going to say when you said that we like vigilante justice, I think one of the reasons people do find themselves sort of reacting emotionally in a positive way to vigilante justice. Just think about, you know, the guy who killed that health insurance CEO and the way people reacted to that, partially because he was good looking, which is also part of this whole thing. But
4: and also because United Healthcare is responsible for hundreds of thousands of people.
5: So the reason we find ourselves attracted to vigilante justice is because we feel like we're not getting justice from those who are supposed to be providing it, those who are charged with it. And so it makes us turn to what are actually really criminal acts and not see them as criminal because of the absence of that larger form of justice in our society.
0: Yeah. One thing that I've thought a lot about Jeffrey Epstein while watching this thing, too. But one of the ways that I thought about this, and please don't interpret this as me making excuses for anybody, because I'm not. But I was there was a conversation between Ezra Klein and Anand Giridharadas, who's written some of the really interesting journalism about the whole Epstein culture. And one of the things that I came away from that thinking is it's kind of a continuum, right? Epstein was a sort of enabler and helper to all kinds of people. And sometimes he got you a girl and sometimes he got you something really nice for lunch that nobody else knew that you liked, you know, and that there's this class of very rich, fast money, entitled people who many of them came into huge amounts of wealth without ever really developing moral codes or, you know, they spent a lot of time just pushing actual computer code around instead and didn't develop moral codes and are easy, can fall into all kinds of things. And to me, there isn't like Jeffrey Epstein and 40, you know, sex offenders or 100 sex offenders or whatever we think it is. It's this whole group of people who don't have any moral standards or have very few moral standards and can be, you know, offered all kinds of things and not know enough or feel enough to be able to turn them down. And I think that's why I think one of the really important performances in this thing is Rob Delaney, who plays that guy, you know, who is horrible. His reaction to, you know, to hearing that he's done something horrible is insufficient. His reaction to having sex with this young woman is to make her sign an NDA. but there's, I don't know, we don't entirely lose track of the human being there. Delaney somehow or other, you know, manages to sort of keep a human in view, like a guy who's just doing really, really bad things, but not Hannibal Lecter, because unrecognizable monster.
3: Because he really doesn't get it.
0: Yeah.
3: You know, he's just really thinking, as you said, my needs are to be fulfilled and I have these needs and what's wrong with that? And I should get them without any capacity to think about the people around him and how, and their needs. You know, it's sort of like the opposite of empathy. Even though he's a nice guy, he seems like a nice guy, a successful guy. He knows how to manipulate the world, but he has no concern. I mean, as so many people in our, ruling class don't have that concern for other people. You know, there's other people around you.
5: And like not, like a lot of, yes, the ruling class for sure, but a lot of us, it's like the DoorDash, you know, of relationships. Okay, you've brought me what I needed, and now be on your way, and I'm never going to think about you again.
0: Yeah, I mean, when I look at these people, Lindsay, the people that I'm really sort of seeing in the world right now, it almost seems as though the Roy family from Succession, they're kind of a success story, you know? They're kind of well-adjusted. It's mainly about money and drugs, and yeah, once in a while you get a little Chappaquiddick thing over in England or something. But, you know, I mean, compared to these other people who have too much money, too fast, and no value set, the Roys actually look pretty good. But go ahead.
4: I mean, I'm not sure if the speed with which the money's been accrued is directly related to how morally the money is handled, considering, I don't know, if you look at some of the behavior of people who have had money for a long time is, I guess, not significantly better, no, in my opinion. But I do think that, like, to go back to, Irene, what you were saying about, like, the behavior of both, like, this man who is having sex with Catherine, and then also, like, to go back to Quincy Tyler Bernstein's character, Nora, who is, when we first meet her, appears to be like a crusader for justice. And then after a certain point, realizes that she's compromised and that her ability to pursue justice might not be in line with, like, self-preservation. I feel like overall the show is reminding us about, like, the maintenance of evil doesn't require everyone involved to be an evil person. Most people doing bad things are not, like, cackling about it. And, like, Colin, to what you were saying, most of the people who are saying, you know, like, oh, I'd love to go to an island, I'd love to have something that nobody else can have, surely the moral crimes I've committed to accumulate the amount of money that I have must entitle me to something that nobody else can get. And ultimately, that thing is going to be another person's safety, apparently. But, like, very rarely is anyone involved in that kind of behavior. Somebody who's like, I love to be evil. It's like,
5: yeah.
4: I had a difficult childhood, and that's why I need to abuse people.
0: Yeah, only Spider-Man villains wake up and say, I want to be evil today.
5: We're in Hannah or Rent territory here,
0: we
5: right?
0: We are. Yeah. So unfortunately, we have to stop. Or we can talk for the entire... This is a series that you should talk about with other people. I mean, I think it cries out for that multiple. Mm-hmm. I also just quickly want to say, there are a lot of little performances and even some big performances here. They got a lot of actors that you just don't... I have never seen Quincy Tyler Bernstein in my life before.
5: No.
0: And she's just killing it.
5: So good. And
0: even Becky, who's the shelter worker that we were kind of talking about, that woman has done almost nothing. She was like in Saturday Night Live for a cup of coffee or something.
5: And lawyer's son.
0: Yeah.
4: And Steve Way is great.
0: Oh, yeah. We didn't get to Steve Way. Oh, Steve Way is like a whole other conversation. All right. Unfortunately, we're out of time. We have to talk about something else in the next segment.

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0: and got me to the movies, and then we went to the movies, and then we stopped going to the movies. Some of it was a gradual withdrawal as home theaters became better, and then there was a very sharp cutoff during COVID, and then we've been wondering for a long time if that industry could survive, the industry where people go and watch movies on screens with other people. Well, thanks to a number of new factors, including what I, trademark, call Spidacy, which is Spider-Man and the Odyssey, very similar to Barbenheimer, people are back in the movie theaters. But they've been getting back to the movies anyway. It just seems to be a thing that's happening. Some of it, I think, is Lindsay's generation has just got a whole different set of relationships with the movies. I should reintroduce you, too. Irene Pavoulis is with us, Lindsay Lee Wallace, Bill Usman. So, Irene, I don't know, maybe you can get us started here. I mean, there is something wonderful. You taught at Trinity all those years. There was always something kind of wonderful about going to a movie in that Cine Studio Theater and having other people there, and maybe you walk out into the lobby afterwards, you see somebody you know, you talk to them about the movie you just saw. I mean, so being an audience is more complicated than just sitting there putting your eyeballs on a screen.
1: Absolutely. 100%. And I think we need to go to the movies. It's just a cultural need that movies fulfill, and that we can't fulfill as in the same way in our living rooms. We just can't.
0: Bill, we're saving Lindsay for last, but Bill, okay. you're in the groove now. You've already got like going to the movie plans for the rest of the year, even to a certain degree.
2: Yeah, there are certain movies that are just gonna, you know, I'm gonna want to see them on a big old screen with really good sound, and that I don't want to have to wait for however long it would take to stream it. So, you know, maybe not the most intellectually highfalutin, but I'll go see Avengers Doomsday in a theater when it comes out for sure. And, you know, I went to see The Odyssey even before I knew we were going to talk about it on the nose. I went to see Disclosure Day in a theater because these were movies that I both didn't want to have to wait to see and that I really wanted to see in a theater experience.
1: But yeah, you wouldn't feel the same way about a small, quote-unquote, psychological drama?
2: I think it would depend upon, for me, it's often about directors more than performers or the source material. If it was source material that I knew about and was really, really into, or a director, then I would have that impulse, oh, I've got to get to see this instead of waiting for it.
0: So I want to go over to Lindsay here. I will say, I think they've done a great job with The Odyssey of selling the audience that maybe didn't really think about it that much on the idea that IMAX and things like that are really kind of special and worth it. And I think more people now think that than did before. But I feel like in the boroughs around Manhattan, there's just a thing like movies, it's a hang, you know? Why wouldn't you go to the movies?
3: Yeah, I mean, I think that, I don't know

0: if it's just the people that I know, or if I can say it about like my generational cohort or whatever, but everyone that I know really likes going to the movies. Like people have their AMC A-list membership as like a brag in their like dating app profile. My friend Colin, if you can hear me, I promise I'll get A-list every time that we hang out. It's like, do you want to go to the movies? Do you have A-list yet? It's really embarrassing that you don't have A-list yet. So there's evangelizing happening on this front, if that makes you guys feel better. And I like going to the movies. My main barrier about it is just that it's become extremely expensive to go to the movies. I would do it much more frequently if it didn't cost like $30 all told.
1: Yeah, I mean, the expense is there too. But I think the other thing that some of us are noticing, and I will say that when I went to see The Odyssey, there was a woman literally just talking on her cell phone. And I went over to her and I said, you know, could you please stop doing that? And she said, I'll be off in a minute. And I said, well, no, I said, you're at the movies.
2: Unbelievable.
1: I was like, yes, you're at the movies. And she said, buzz off, buddy, which I thought for her generation was like something that I didn't think people said. But, you know, Irene, we're seeing this. You know, people think it's okay to look at their screens, you know, or people talk, people, whatever, thoughts.
3: Yeah. I mean, in a way, it was always like that.
1: Mm-hmm.
3: But I think we used to have more shame. People used to have more shame. You know, when somebody would talk before there were phones, the whole audience would say, shh, really loud. And they would usually stop talking, you know. But now, first of all, people don't feel comfortable yelling out, you know, be quiet, you know, or something like that.
2: People
3: are much more, okay. Well, because, all right.
0: I'm happy to.
3: There are some exceptions.
2: There's some gender issues.
3: Maybe. But I do think, it does seem like people are a little more reluctant to really call people. I don't know. Maybe it's only the people I've seen, but even when, you know, it's more like, they're more likely to complain to the person next to them than they are to sort of actually do what Colin did and go up to the person and say, will you please stop talking? But, yeah, I don't know. It's, yeah, that is a negative. So that's why it's full theaters.
1: Bill, I do think that, you know, during this withdrawal from movies and during COVID, we all kind of, or a lot of us turned into kind of Howard Hughes, you know, sitting there in his private screening room, letting his fingernails and hair grow, you know, and it was just like, it's just us and the screen and the, you know, and I think some of us, as we went back to the movies, thought, oh, no, I have to sort of now accommodate other people. Other people are just like, they're just taking their whole Howard Hughes act and
3: they think
1: plopping,
3: they're still at home.
1: They're plopping it down in a seat at a multiplex. But your thoughts?
2: I'm still laughing at buzz off, buddy.
1: Yeah.
2: I really like that. I'm going to try to use that whenever I can. But so I'm someone who has been annoyed at people in movie theaters for longer than Lindsay's been alive. Lindsay may have said this already. It's not an entirely new phenomena for people to be ill-behaved in the movies. But I do think there's something about our multi-screen culture that encourages that as well. Because, you know, a lot of times when people are watching at home, they are on multiple screens. You know, they're doing other stuff at the same time. And we can lose sight of the fact that you have to behave differently in a public space than you do in your own little tiny cave. And I do think there's something about the technologies that have become so much a part of our world that is amplifying this and making it a little worse. And by the way, as a professor, I deal with the same issue in the classroom as you guys are talking about in movie theaters.
1: You know, and I also wonder, Lindsay, whether there's sort of a collective making sense out of life that goes on. I mean, even like, you know, Gen Z and young millennials really like horror movies. We did a whole episode about Obsession and Backrooms recently. And I mean, I could sort of see going to that if I were young with my friends and then afterwards going out and going, well, yeah, that people do get weird after trivia night sometimes or what that horror, I think, is being experienced by Gen Z in a much more sort of collective and comfortable way. Like I'm with my friends and this horrible stuff is happening up on the screen and then we're going to go talk about it.
0: Yeah,
2: we can clutch each other during the movie, right?
0: There's a memory that I treasure of going to see the horror movie Mama when I was in high school with a few of my friends. And we were all like, you know, screaming and then giggling with relief after screaming about how we were not actually in danger. And, you know, like the great thing about seeing a horror movie. And then a man who was sitting in front of us turned around and went, "You won't be laughing when you wake up and that thing is in your bed."
2: Oh,
0: and
2: God.
0: Like, wow, okay, sir.
1: And that man was Christopher Nolan, too.
2: You need Catherine on your side during that moment. Catherine,
0: yeah, exactly.
2: Get this guy.
1: Yeah,
0: that man was Christopher Nolan, and that's why I still haven't seen The Odyssey, even though I love going to the movies. Yeah. But I think that Irene, to what you were saying about like people feel more comfortable talking in movies and stuff, one of the reasons I like seeing horror movies in the theaters is that I feel like there's kind of a social contract that up to a point everyone is talking, but in a way that is very like collectively in reaction to what's going on and demonstrates engagement. No one is like chatting about other stuff. Everyone is like, don't go in there.
2: Don't go in that room. Yeah. Are you nuts?
0: You won't be laughing when you wake up, and et cetera, et cetera. And it's like it's agreed upon as a collective catharsis. And like, you know, as a person who has fears and anxiety, which makes me so different from everyone else in the world, it's like really satisfying to, you know, engage on purpose with something that takes you through being afraid and then lets you experience catharsis in a controlled way. So I think horror has a very special place in theaters. Like, I would go to see a horror movie because I wanted to see a horror movie and be like, what's even playing? Rather than like, there's one coming up that I especially want to see.
2: And there might be a parallel to comedy.
3: I was just going to say that same exact thing.
2: A whole bunch of people laughing at the same time.
1: Totally.
2: Right?
3: Or even being sad and being quiet and being moved.
1: Yeah.
3: You know,
1: it's
3: an audience experience.
1: Yeah. I do want to see the other thing that's gone. I'm looking at Irene because we're the same age. Is, you know, there used to be like you'd buy your ticket from a person and then you take your ticket over to another person who was like 10 yards away, but would tear the ticket anyway. You know, okay, now you can come in. But you would talk to those people or you would interact with those people. I don't know if you've had the experience now of buying your ticket putting your ticket on your phone. And I can't find anybody who even wants to acknowledge that I have a ticket.
2: I was so surprised by that when I went to see The Odyssey. We just went walking in.
1: Yeah, and I would go up to like somebody with, you know, with the popcorn and I'd say, do you want to skip? And they go, no, don't skip. We don't, just go. It's theater 13. Get out of here. Go away. Leave me alone.
3: And you have a seat, so somebody could conceivably say, oh, no, I'm in that, you know, in 5B. But they don't. But they almost never do because there aren't that many people in the theater. But the other thing that I saw when I went to The Odyssey at the IMAX was the popcorn, the AI popcorn, you know, like you don't ask someone for popcorn. You just put something in your phone and then you go up to the popcorn machine, get the thing and press the button. You know, there were no people. And they even had that with wine and beer.
2: This is like what
0: we talked
2: about
0: last week.
1: Yeah.
3: It's horrible.
0: I need to download an app to eat popcorn, then I'm not going to eat popcorn anymore. That makes me so angry.
3: Yeah.
1: Yeah, there's a lot to make you angry. And I do think, I'll just quickly say, one thing I think would be a good idea, like there have been a couple of movies that I've seen recently where, like at the beginning, one or more members of the cast comes on the screen and says, thank you for coming back to the movie theaters. Thank you for being here. But I think also saying, but remember, you're with other people. And so, you know, and maybe if Tom Cruise or, well, let's pick somebody they trust, but let's say Tom Hanks says that. you know, maybe people will go, okay, yeah, I guess maybe there are other people here and I shouldn't disturb them. I'd like to try some experiments like that. We need to retrain people a little bit. But anyway, we're going to take a quick break. They've got things to recommend to you. Oh, and I should tell you one other thing before we go to the music. So our newsletter, which is coming out this weekend, which you can subscribe to at ctpublic.org/Colin, will continue this discussion about life in the movie theaters.

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5: And we are back. It's time to say some thank yous, starting with the maestro, Dylan Reyes, our technical producer. Jonathan McPants produced this show. Robin Doyen Aiken has been guiding us through this week with her beneficent shepherd-like, shepherd's crook? That doesn't sound right. I should plan these things a little bit. Also, Lily Tyson Quality Entertainment Productions. Happy birthday to Lily Tyson Quality Entertainment Productions.
6: Happy birthday.
5: So anyway, now we are going to make some recommendations. And Irene Papoulas, why don't you get us going?
7: Okay. Well, I have to recommend Unbelievable, which is another story of two women trying to solve a crime against women with Toni Collette and Merritt Weaver, who is such a great underexposed actress, I think. Merritt Weaver. And so I recommend that. It's on Netflix. But I also want to recommend Black Widow. Like, I went to see it. I had time this week, so I actually paid the $4 to rent it. And I remembered it very differently from the way I saw it now. Now it seemed very, first of all, it was so much fun to see Deborah Winger with her 80s hair, and Teresa Russell, who's so sultry. She's not necessarily the best actress, but she's so good. And it's very kind of campy. They go to Hawaii, you know. It's kind of a fun, and it's interesting to think about how this movie, the show Furious, is kind of a re-seeing in some way of that movie. So I recommend Black Widow.
5: Yeah. Those are both really great recommendations. All right. I think we did a whole nose on Unbelievable.
7: I was thinking maybe we did.
5: We did, yeah.
7: Yeah.
5: Is it Caitlin Devers? Is the name of the woman, the young woman who's the...
7: Yeah. She's the other person.
5: She's terrific. All right. How about you, Lindsay? What are you going to recommend to us?
8: Definitely seconding Unbelievable. It's so good. Everyone is so good. And then going back to the first season of True Detective, because I was talking about that before, and mm-hmm. we're talking about client shows, and I think it goes really well with both Unbelievable and Furious. And that also both Unbelievable and Furious are necessary updates on what is a show that is just sort of like, look how upsetting it is for these two men to think about women being exploited. Also, on like a completely unrelated note, I'm reading this book right now, Get It Out, on the Politics of Hysterectomy by Andrea Becker. And it's very interesting. And it's like a medical sociological perspective on hysterectomy. So really interesting book. Recommend that as well.
5: All right. Bill Usman, how about you?
6: One of the things about Furious is that despite the grim narrative, there's some really, really funny moments in it. And so the show I'm going to recommend also has that commonality. It's a new HBO series called DTF St. Louis, starring Jason Bateman, Linda Cardellini, and David Harbour. It got 13 Emmy nominations, and I actually think it really deserves it. It's a great cast and an intriguing plot. It's not really, it's only marginally about a hookup app. It's actually really about loneliness and self-doubt, marital and economic problems. I know that maybe listing all that is maybe not selling it very well, but I actually think it's really, really good. And it's visually very, very interesting. The visual aesthetics of it, I find, are really compelling. And I'm fascinated by that they put that much attention into that aspect of it.
5: All right. Great recommendation as well. I will quickly recommend that if you are a registered Democrat in Connecticut, that you vote in the primaries on Tuesday. That's important. I don't usually recommend things like this, but I'm going to recommend sort of a piece of hardware, not like a Betsy Kaplan piece of hardware where it's like something that roots around in your toilet or something. But, you know, I had the experience of just letting all the CD players in my life just die, or I have like these Bose machines that just died, you know, and then it became this kind of fallen civilization. I still own some CDs, but more than that, people hand me CDs a lot, particularly when they're hanging around with jazz musicians, they hand you their CD. And so I actually found this product. It's the brand is spelled Syitren. I don't even know how to say it. Syitren? No, I'm going to say that. And for about $100, you get this very nice looking little thing that's, it's a square, not bigger than a CD. But you can Bluetooth it with anything, you know, that you want. And it is just turn things around for me. Just to have a CD player that's really reliable and it doesn't take up a lot of space and it looks kind of nice. And so I'm popping all my Nicole Zoraitis CDs. And whenever I run Nicole Zoraitis, I get another CD. So, you know, you have to sort of pop those in. You got to be able to listen to them. And I'm enjoying that. And I'm realizing that I've been listening to just one track of everybody's music on a playlist for a really long time. So,
6: honey, if you're listening, I'm going to buy one of those now.
5: I'm going to like buy them, you know, for like five people for Christmas or something. I mean, really, I'm just very, very happy about this thing. Anyway, very, very happy also about this nose. I think we all really hope that you will watch Furious. We might have made it seem a little scary or off-putting or something like that, but it really just has a lot of interesting things going on. And these performances by these three women are just spectacularly interesting. For once, it's a thing that doesn't tell you what to think about things. Mm-hmm. It really is inviting you to come to some of your own conclusions about that. So anyway, thanks so much to Lindsay Lee Wallace, who, although she has anxieties, she's also going to turn into a bat for a year. So, and that makes us anxious. We're a little frightened. We don't know how we're going
8: to
5: get through that.
8: Donate to my GoFundMe.
5: That's right. Absolutely. Bill Usman is not planning to turn into a bat. He'll just remain an angry Celtics fan. Irene Papoulis will just continue to be a wonderful, thoughtful, interesting conversationalist. Are you planning to turn on into any particular kind of animal?
7: Not yet.
5: Okay. Let us know. Keep us posted. We thank you very much for listening. Here's Grayson Hugh with our final words here, musically speaking.

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4: I'm Christopher Kimball, and this is Milk Street Radio. Matt Goulding found himself in a major controversy. Online articles accused him of having a low IQ.
5: Some guy challenged me to like a physical fight over this, honestly.
4: All because he had written about paella. But this was nothing compared to when Jamie Oliver published his paella recipe.
5: The Spanish press got wind of it, and it turned into like a national event.
4: Because as Matt found out, making paella has serious rules.
5: I would put black pepper in paella, which is a huge no-no. And I learned that the hard way. I can remember making a paella that I felt pretty proud of. And immediately people were coughing around the pan because there was black pepper in it. I mean, like, physical reactions.
4: Close encounters with the paella police. That's coming up on Milk Street Radio from PRX after the news.
6: Live from NPR News, I'm Dale Willman. The Senate has approved a Russia sanctions bill with support from a broad bipartisan majority. As NPR's Claudia Grisales reports, the plan saw momentum after the bill's architect, Lindsey Graham, died last month.
7: Senator Graham led the push for Russia sanctions as part of an effort to end the war in Ukraine. The legislation was named in his honor as the bill's supporters saw it as a tribute to the South Carolina Republican. That includes his sister, Darlene Graham, who was appointed to serve the remainder of his term.
8: My late brother, Lindsey, was a foreign policy and national security expert. He was also a peacemaker who was determined to bring an end to the conflict in Ukraine.
7: It would place sanctions on top Russian leaders and top importers of Russian oil. It would also allow President Trump to place tariffs on those importers, which some Democrats say unnecessarily gives Trump more power. Claudia Grisales, NPR News, the Capitol.
6: President Trump paid a rare visit to the State Department today to talk about an issue that he calls an important matter of national security, which is investing in the U.S. mining industry. As NPR's Michelle Kellerman reports, he announced projects worth $3 billion.
9: Mining experts and business leaders gathered at the State Department's Ben Franklin Room as Trump spelled out his goals of making the U.S. a minerals superpower.
10: Ensuring that America is never again reliant on hostile foreign nations for the resources our country needs to dominate in the future.
9: Specifically, the kind of rare earth minerals and metals that are vital to high-tech manufacturing. Trump also touted $81 million in grants to the Colorado School of Mines, the South Dakota School of Mines, and the Johns Hopkins RTX partnership. Secretary of State Marco Rubio calls it a whole-of-nation effort. Michelle Kellerman, NPR News, the State Department.
6: The race for U.S. Senate in Maine is one of the most competitive of the midterms. Republican incumbent Susan Collins is facing Democrat Troy Jackson. As NPR's Elena Moore reports, to win in November, the candidates need the support of women.
11: Maine voters have a history of splitting their tickets. Susan Collins is proof of that, winning in years where Democrats have also carried the state. Emily Kane is a former Democratic state lawmaker and says women are often the deciders there.
12: Women voters in Maine are the majority of voters. And so you have to take them seriously.
11: Both sides are targeting this group. Republicans are spending millions on ads trying to link Troy Jackson with Graham Plattner, the former Democratic nominee who dropped out over rape allegations that Plattner denies. But Democrats are also hitting Collins hard on her abortion record, highlighting key votes to confirm multiple Supreme Court justices who went on to overturn Roe v. Wade. Elena Moore, NPR News.
6: On Wall Street, stocks finished up across the board today. The Dow finished up 151 points, while the NASDAQ closed up 342 points. And you're listening to NPR News. The Pentagon has released a new set of files showing unidentified flying objects, as NPR's Jeff Brumfield reports. It's the latest round in an ongoing effort to document weird things in the sky.
13: A flock of mysterious lights flying over the South China Sea, a black triangle in the sky above Bagram Air Force Base in Afghanistan in 2002, and a report of a large metal sphere with a body inside that fell from the sky and landed in a city in Brazil in 1963. These are but a few of the oddities in the Pentagon's latest UFO files, or rather UAP files, since these incidents are now called unidentified aerial phenomena. The Pentagon has released hundreds of files and videos since President Trump called for more transparency around UAPs. So far, none provide clear evidence of alien visitors. It appears the truth is still out there. Jeff Brumfield, NPR News.
6: And fittingly, for all you X-Files fans, today is David Duchovny's birthday. The Senate has confirmed Cameron Hamilton as head of the embattled Federal Emergency Management Agency. He was just one of 74 nominations approved on Friday. Also included was Davis Cummins, who will now lead the Transportation Security Administration, and Daniel Perez as ambassador to Brazil. Los Angeles County Coroner says Memphis Grizzlies forward Brandon Clark died last May from the effects of heroin and cocaine. So the 29-year-old basketball player's death was ruled accidental. Clark had been found dead inside a Los Angeles home. He was under contract to play for the Grizzlies through the 2026-27 season. I'm Dale Willman, NPR News.
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4: This is Milk Street Radio from PRX, and I'm your host, Christopher Kimball. Today, Adam Gopnik takes us on a tour of great food writing to celebrate the centennial of The New Yorker. We hear what priests know about dining in Paris, as well as the passion of MFK Fisher for champagne and caviar.
15: That's what James Beard described to me once, was a nude meal with Mary Fisher, where what they ate was champagne and caviar. I think on the principle that when you have something that transcendently sensual, all other sensuality can join in.
4: But first, I'm joined by my co-host, Sarah Moulton, to answer a few of your cooking questions. Sarah is, of course, the star of Sarah's Weeknight Meals on Public Television. Her latest book is Home Cooking 101. So, Sarah, we talked a lot about tomatoes here on the show. You, I guess, can get good ones in the season. So I assume you don't really cook them, right? You just serve them raw or what?
16: There's two ways I really like to use them in the summertime. One is in tarts, a tomato tart.
4: Well, that's a good idea.
16: So I slice them about a third of an inch thick, and then I salt them and leave them for 20 minutes, you know, pre-shrink them, get rid of all that excess liquid. And then there's one tart I make with just a regular pastry dough that you put mustard in and Gruyere cheese and the tomatoes on top, and it's just so delicious. And another one I make with basil mozzarella and ricotta. Again, salt the tomatoes and parm, and it's just yummy. And you puree the basil with the filling, and it's green. But another thing I like to do with tomatoes is to make a tomato vinaigrette and put the tomatoes into the vinaigrette. You know, so put it in a blender, really ripe, yummy tomato with some sherry vinegar, a little Dijon mustard, and then whisk in some beautiful olive oil. And that's a nice way to have tomatoes, too. How about you?
4: I have not eaten a great tomato in 10 years. So I don't know how to answer that. I mean, everything I know about tomatoes is how to enhance their flavor by roasting them, salting them, grilling them, whatever you need to do. But I still remember growing them as a kid. We always had big gardens. And that smell, I mean, it was strong. And you, like, walk in the garden.
16: Yeah.
4: It would just knock you over. It was just one of the best aromas in the world.
16: Well, so, maybe the answer is we have to grow our own tomatoes, Chris.
4: No, the answer is I need to buy an aromatherapy thing and get fresh tomato flavor in my house. But yeah, it's, you know, those all sound like good ideas.
16: Okay. Well, let's take a call.
4: Okay.
16: Welcome to Milk Street. Who's calling?
17: Well, hi, Sarah and Christopher. This is Erica calling from Pittsburgh, Pennsylvania.
16: Hi, Erica. How can we help you?
17: This is not a cooking question. It's an eating question. I'm going to be taking a long drive, and I will be by myself on this trip, and I would like to find good places to eat along my route. I know about Googling, obviously. I've asked ChatGPT, but I'm having trouble. How do you go about doing this when you do all your traveling at Milk Street? How does one go about finding good restaurants along the route?
16: Are you looking for high-end, or are you looking for...
17: No, it can just be anything. Diners, really.
16: When's your trip?
17: My daughter's expecting a baby in South Carolina. And so driving from Pennsylvania, it'll be about 9 hours, and I'm leaving on Monday.
16: Oh, wow. So, okay, well, I'm glad
17: we're talking
16: to you. There you go.
17: I guess my question also is Google the way to go, or is there a website or some kind of other resource to consult about this rather than just Yelp or Google? Is there something that specializes in this?
4: I think the problem with Googling, especially if you're leaving Monday, is there are just too many options, right? And so here are two things I would do. I would go to the state or city magazine, like Texas Monthly or New York Magazine, and they always have restaurant reviews or Cheap Eats or whatever. And I would go into their database online and look at it. They're usually pretty good, because these people do it all the time. I mean, they do Cheap Eats here in Boston, and they give me tips, and they're outstanding. The second thing I would do is I would find someone in and around the food world you admire who lives or is from that area and go on their Instagram account, because they're always posting where they're eating all the time.
17: Oh,
4: and where they eat is probably a pretty good indication. So if there's a cookbook author, for example, who lives in North Carolina or Pennsylvania or whatever, somebody you sort of trust, a writer, author, chef, I always look at people's Instagram account because that'll tell you where they spend their time. I would not trust any online source of restaurant reviews ever.
17: Okay.
4: You don't know how many of those reviews are real, you know, or you don't know if someone has a grudge. You have to start with someone you trust.
16: I would say not an influencer, because a lot of
4: influencers,
16: they get paid.
4: Yes, they get paid
16: to say
4: money.
16: Nice things about restaurants. So
17: okay, well, that's great. This is really going to get me going on the right track here. I don't have much time, so I got to go, guys. Sorry.
4: Yeah.
16: You got to go.
4: You don't have time
16: right
4: for
16: now.
4: This call.
16: No, you don't.
4: Erica, okay. Have a good trip.
16: All right.
17: I really appreciate the help.
4: Sure.
17: Thanks again, both of you. All right. Bye-bye.
16: Bye-bye.
4: Welcome to Milk Street. Who's calling?
18: Hi, this is Rochelle in Texas.
4: How is Rochelle in Texas doing?
18: Hot.
4: Hot. How can we help you?
18: I recently purchased a bottle of rose water, and I was looking for ways to use it in more savory dishes instead of sweet dishes.
4: I would think if you want to use a savory application, I love watermelon salads. You see those all over the Middle East, you know, cucumber, et cetera. Sort of a fresh summer salad would be great. But I would just be careful because, as you know, it's pretty concentrated and you don't want to end up with a tablespoon of it and something. It'll be overwhelming. So what have you done with it so far? What have you tried it with?
18: Well, a friend of mine sent me a really nice Persian recipe that I would like to try. It's lamb with a yellow split peas.
4: Yep.
18: Called Koresh Gemeh.
4: Mm-hmm.
18: I would like to try that. I attempted, because I am in Central Texas and Tex-Mex is everywhere. I failed, but I attempted to try it with mole.
19: And it was just the chilies were really too overpowering and it didn't work out too well. So I don't recommend it. I wanted to consider trying it in maybe something with a little bit more spice to it. But I think I like your idea with the watermelon.
4: Yeah, I think it would really go with cucumber and watermelon. I think that would be really delicious. Again, just a little bit of it.
19: That's a great idea.
4: Well, Sarah Moulton's here. She may have a way to use it in French cooking. I don't know.
16: I wouldn't say French. I'd say stick in the lane of Middle Eastern. Because for a couple of reasons. One is that there are a lot of what I consider sweet spices, you know, that they use. And I think it would go nicely with the sweeter spices that they use. Also true for Indian cooking, you know, where you have many layers of flavors and many spices. So that's where I would add it to a savory dish, if it's an Indian dish or a Middle Eastern dish. I agree with Chris. However, it can just absolutely take over. It's like toasted sesame oil or truffle oil. You know, if you
19: and a tiny bit goes such a long way.
16: Right. The one thing that's true is that if you cook it, it diffuses its flavor a bit. It tamps it down. So if
19: I'm happy you mentioned that because I was curious about that as well. So I could not add it to any batters or anything and then bake it.
16: Oh, sure, you could. It just would.
19: Oh, you could.
16: It would not be as strong. So that's the point, is it's not going to just hit you over the head the way it does if you add it raw.
19: I see.
4: Matter of fact, in the Middle East also, there are a lot of interesting cookies, sort of harder cookies, and you could add them to a cookie, like a saffron cookie or something might be good. But, you know, in the summer in a spritzer, you said it's hot in Texas. I mean, that would be my first thing I would do, is put it in a spritzer, absolutely. Get some Prosecco and, you know, get a little something a little stronger in there, a little gin maybe. A drop or two of this, some ice, some mint. There you go.
19: I like the way you think.
4: Yeah.
16: Lemonade or limeade could probably benefit from a tiny drip of.
19: Oh, I'm going to have so much fun with rose water. Thank you so much.
16: Okay.
4: Thanks for calling. We appreciate it.
16: Yes.
4: Take care. Stay cool.
19: Thank you. I will. Bye. Thank you. Bye.
16: Bye-bye.
4: This is Moat Street Radio. If you're in a culinary rut, please give us a ring, 855-426-9843. One more time, 855-426-9843. 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
16: 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Who's calling?
20: This is Roger in Phoenix.
16: Hi, Roger. How can we help you today?
20: I make frequently cocktail sauce, you know, so the regular, nothing fancy ketchup and horseradish, maybe a few other flavorings in there. And after it sits for a day or two, it gels and sets up. I wonder why that happens, and is there anything you do to prevent it?
16: Well, it's probably the tomato. So you use prepared horseradish in a jar with vinegar and salt, right?
20: Correct.
16: So tomatoes have pectin. Ketchup has pectin. And when you add acid, it can make it set up like that, gel, you know, particularly as it sits around. So the easiest way to remedy that situation is just to whisk it up or add a little bit of water. And it should come back to, you know, the nice consistency that you were looking for. Does it happen to you every time?
20: Yes, and I've done that. I've added, like, a fresh round of cocktail sauce to it. I've tried adding lemon juice and stir it up. The texture is never quite the same.
16: Yeah, no, lemon, like the vinegar in prepared horseradish, is acid. So it continues to react with the pectin and make the pectin set up. So adding more acid is not a good idea. I would just say add a little bit of water and whisk it like crazy, or try to just make smaller batches if you don't like the texture.
20: Okay. That's what I try to do, but I sometimes don't come out even. You know?
16: Yeah. So. Anyway, Chris, do you have any thoughts?
4: Well, I guess I have a question, which is usually in my house, I might use a cocktail sauce every couple of months, maybe. So you sound like you have a continuing need for it. So are you using this for a whole bunch of different reasons, not just for like shrimp cocktail or on oysters or something?
20: No, it's just occasionally I just poach some shrimp and we have shrimp cocktails for dinner.
4: I agree with Sarah. It'll take you 3 minutes to throw together ketchup and horseradish. I would just mix it up to order. You know, there's some things like there's some, you know, chili-based sauces or other things like from Mexico or the Middle East where there are 9 ingredients, and you know, it's a lot of work, but this is pretty straightforward.
20: The mystery with me was what caused it, and I've researched that and could not find an answer. And your answer makes a lot of sense. So,
4: Roger, we appreciate the call. Thank you.
16: Yes.
20: Appreciate it. Thanks.
16: Take care. Bye-bye.
20: Bye-bye.
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4: This is Mill Street Radio. I'm your host, Christopher Kimball. Right now, it's my conversation with our regular contributor, Adam Gopnik. Adam, how are you?
22: I am particularly happy today, Christopher, because I am celebrating a birthday dear to my heart. It is the birthday of the institution to which I have belonged for the past 40 years, and that is the New Yorker magazine. The 100th birthday of the New Yorker took place this February.
4: Well, Mr. Tilly, what do you have to say for yourself?
22: I have been a good soldier of the New Yorker, as I say, for 40 years, and as you know, have written about many subjects from the history of Abraham Lincoln to the perils of insomnia. But there's no subject that I've written about more often than food. It's what made us friends in the first place, wasn't it, Chris?
4: Yeah.
22: And so one of the things I've been thinking about in terms of celebrating is the history of food writing in the New Yorker. And I thought we would share a few favorites of mine and perhaps of yours in our conversation today.
4: Okay.
22: There have been lots of terrific writers about food in the New Yorker, as I'm sure you'd agree. But if I had to pick three favorites, they would be A.J. Liebling, M.F.K. Fisher, and Calvin Trillin. And I wanted to think about all of their writing because I guess, Chris, the key to writing about food is that it's always about more than food. Liebling, for instance, doesn't write only about food. He writes about France. One of the fascinating things about Liebling is that he came to Paris in the famous 1920s, you know, the midnight in Paris period, the Hemingway, Fitzgerald period, but he had nothing in common with those people and absolutely no contact with them. He was a young New Yorker, young Jewish New Yorker, who had been sent by his dad to kind of do a kind of finishing school in Paris by pretending to study while he was there. He never really did. But what he did was eat and drink. And the first piece that I thought we might enjoy together is a piece of Liebling's called Memoirs of a Feeder in France, which eventually formed a chapter in his wonderful book, for me, still the single greatest book ever written about eating between meals, An Appetite for Paris. And there's a wonderful little section about how you know that you're in a good restaurant.
23: During that invaluable year, I met a keen observer who gave me a tip. If you run across a restaurant where you see priests eating with priests or sporting girls with sporting girls, you may be confident that it is good. Those are two classes of people who like to eat well and get their money's worth. If you see a priest eating with a layman, though, don't be too sure about the money's worth. The fellow en civile may be a rich parishioner, and the good father won't worry about the price. And if the girl is with a man, you can't count on anything. It may be her kept man, in which case she won't care what she spends on him, or the man who is keeping her, in which case she won't care what he spends on her. Failing the sure indications cited above, a good augury is the presence of French newspapermen.
22: I love that about Liebling, because he's so conscious, not just of what's on the table, but of what goes on around the table. And if you will bear with a somewhat far reach, you know, it's the thing that scholars of the New Testament always emphasize about Jesus is exactly he would eat with priests and sporting girls. It's what they call commensality. That is, the business of sharing our food with people unlike ourselves is the basis of a life of compassion and virtue. And though Liebling is above all a funny, witty, pointed and picklish writer, there's an element of humane embrace of all the many kinds of humanity that always is part of his philosophy of good food.
1: I've never heard anyone summarize the New Testament that way, but I guess it's as good as any other.
22: Well, the idea is that tax collectors and sporting women are welcome at the table. We dine with everyone. Now, my second favorite writer is MFK, or as she was known to her friends, Mary Fisher. And what makes her a wonderful writer is summed up in something that she said once. She said simply, "When I write about food, I write about appetite." And there's a wonderful piece of hers called Notes on Cravings from the early 60s that literally sums up everything that she was obsessed with. It's a whole essay on craving. And by liberating us to think about food, not just in terms of a kind of hierarchy of tastes and recipes, but exactly in terms of those physical cravings, she invented a whole new way of writing about food. Here's a passage of hers that I love that is about that high culinary achievement, the potato chip.
2: "It is said that a few connoisseurs, such as old George Saintsbury, can recall physically the bouquet of certain great vintages a half century after tasting them. I am a mouse among elephants now, but I can say just as surely that this minute, in a Northern California valley, I can taste, smell, hear, see, and then feel between my teeth the potato chips I ate slowly one November afternoon in 1936 in the bar of the Lausanne Palace. They were uneven in both thickness and color, probably made by a new apprentice in the hotel kitchen, and almost surely they smelled faintly of either chicken or fish, for that was always the case there. They were a little too salty to encourage me to drink. They were ineffable. I am still nourished by them."
1: Excellent.
22: Some of what she craves in this beautiful essay about cravings, Notes on Cravings, is high stuff. You know, it's caviar and champagne. And if I may hardly betray a confidence, when we've passed away, I think our confidences can be betrayed. But that's what James Beard described to me once, was a nude meal with Mary Fisher, where what they ate was champagne and caviar. I think on the principle that when you have something that transcendently sensual, all other sensuality can join in.
1: Well, you've now ruined caviar and champagne for me, because the next time someone suggests we have a party, I'm going to be thinking, what are you going to suggest next?
22: And yes, and then you just have to succumb to it, Chris, and just it all comes off.
1: Good for the both of them.
22: Exactly. Bless them both and bless their memories. The next writer who stirred me and moved me is a favorite, I'm sure, of most of our audience, I hope of yours, and that's Calvin Trillin. When I first read Trillin, it was in the 1970s, and I was a young kid in love with writing, and particularly in love with the idea of New York City. And as you may recall, at that moment in New York history, New York seemed like a forbidding place to think of emigrating.
1: I was there. It was dirty. It was dark. It was dangerous. It was exciting, however.
22: Yes. In retrospect, it was an exciting time of punk music and the galleries and so on. But at that time, it seemed terribly forbidding. You watch Taxi Driver, Martin Scorsese's great movie, and you had many feelings. But one of them was not, I got to get there, right?
1: Well, I one of my most memorable moments in the early 70s in New York is going to watch The Velvet Underground. And that sort of I think, set it off with the 70s, right?
22: Oh, well, I didn't know you were in that CBGB crowd, Chris. I'm very impressed.
1: Well, you know.
22: Yeah, that'll take you a long way, even with the next generation. Huh. But Trillin started writing a series of pieces for The New Yorker about the joys and the domestic comedy of food in New York City. He started writing about, you know, the famous tic-tac-toe playing chicken in Chinatown. And he started writing about his daughter's obsession with one particular bagel. And suddenly, New York City, which seemed, as we've been saying, so forbidding, suddenly seemed like an open, welcoming, domestic family kind of place. So the piece that I picked out, it's called The Lower East Side, A Sunday Morning Tale. And he takes as the inciting event for his essay the simple fact that Ben's Dairy, which was his favorite cheese store on the Lower East Side, had started closing on Sundays. And he depended on Ben's Dairy for the only cream cheese that would go adequately with the Nova lox, the Nova salmon, that he would get at Russ and Daughters, a nearby store. So I absolutely love the way he sets the scene at the still existing Russ and Daughters.
5: I have always thought that anyone who wants a license to open up a retail business in New York, a candy store or a Manhattan branch of Harrods, ought to be required to observe Russ and Daughters in action for a week. Russ and Daughters is a splendid refutation of the false teaching that a store selling pickled herring cannot have character and a clean display case at the same time. The daughters of the late founder are particularly warm and cheerful women, and a customer who enters the store, having just stormed the counter at Tannenbaum's or subjected himself to the discipline of a Katz counterman, can get the impression he has wandered into the 4th of July outing of a large family.
1: You know, my favorite little quote from him was the article he did about that restaurant, remember, that was going out of business in the Village?
22: Yes, Shopsins.
1: Yeah, I love it. If you said to the owner, I'll have what they're having, his famous comment was, no samesies. Yes. I just thought that was the... I don't know why that stuck with me over the years, but that was so Calvin Trillin.
22: Well, you know, it was so Calvin Trillin. The place was called Shopsins in the Village, and the guy was called Kenny Shopsin, and it was absolutely true. They had a 40-page menu, and right. He hated cooking the same thing for two people at the same time. And one of the truths is that, fingers crossed, we still cling to significant numbers of those kinds of small, eccentric places. The places that the Trillin mentions, like Russ and Daughters, are still mostly in business. And you can go visit them today and still get some of the best Nova you'll ever find on a Sunday morning.
1: So you've picked three excellent examples from The New Yorker over the last century. Anyone else you care to mention?
22: Well, Chris, I'd love to read you something from one of my pieces about food.
1: Right.
22: So I went off a few years ago to Spain to dine at the legendary El Bulli. While I was there, I got to spend time not just with the legendary Ferran Adrià, the creator of molecular cuisine, but with his less known but equally creative brother, Albert, who is one of the dazzling magicians of desserts. And this was the little section from my piece called The Dessert Revolution, where I spoke to Albert Adrià. Is there anything you've tried that didn't work out, I asked. Something you tried and failed at. A lot, he said. One of the first things that Ferran asked me to do is create hot ice cream. Hot ice cream, I said. He nodded gloomily. You would look at it, ice cream, and then you would taste it, and it would be hot. Every year I thought I had it, but I never had it. What we discovered was to use an ice cream machine, but invert it, so that it was pumping in hot air, and to use gelatin to get the form. That was as close as we could get. It's still this idea that we have. He shook his head. Hot ice cream, a sort of dream. I have a lot of them. Ever since I had that conversation and memorialized that conversation with Albert, I've discovered that it is the single best question that you can ever ask anyone, certainly any artist. You say to them, tell me, what is your hot ice cream? What is the impossible thing you've dreamed of doing for your whole creative life and never achieved? And everyone has an answer.
1: I think my whole life has been a series of hot ice creams that end up pooled and melted on the plate. I think that was just, you just summed up my entire existence.
7: Well, you're welcome to use it as the title for your memoir, Hot Ice Cream and Other Dissolutions.
1: A melting story.
7: Exactly.
1: Adam, as usual, in a few words, you have summarized the human condition. Thank you so much. And happy anniversary to The New Yorker.
7: Thank you. Everyone raise a glass. I hope we have another 100 years.
1: That was Adam Gopnik, staff writer at The New Yorker. His latest book is The Mystery of Mastery. Special thanks to the readers in this segment, Matthias Bossi, Carla Kielstead, and Jay Allison. In A.J. Liebling's essay, Gopnik remembers a time when Americans took the Grand European Tour, and Paris was, of course, at its center. Now, you may have been well-educated, but Paris was there to teach you how to be civilized. Today, being civilized is at best quaint and, at worst, elitist. But remember that Paris was named the City of Light because it was home to the Enlightenment. Seated at a table, you learn manners, the art of conversation, and the infinite pleasures of food and wine. When we dine, we return to the values of civilization and leave, well, we leave enlightened. You're listening to Milk Street Radio. Now let's head into the kitchen with Rose Hadabaugh to talk about this week's recipe, cold oven creme brulee. Rose, how are you?
8: Good, Chris. How are you?
1: You know, I've been thinking about creme brulee because I never make it at home. You know, everyone orders it out. And so I was thinking, like, why don't I make it at home? Well, you have to pre-cook it sort of like a, you know, pastry cream on top of the stove, eggs, sugar, dairy. Then you need a water bath and you have to cook it just right. And then you have to torch the sugar at the end. So I wondered, like, okay, maybe we could do this at home more easily. And the one suggestion I have was a method from the 1920s called cold oven pound cake. They'd start the quick bread, the cake, in a cold oven, then turn the oven on. And this gave you a gentle cooking method and a better texture. So I came in the office and put this on your desk and said, you figure it out. How about that?
8: Well, a lot of skeptics in the kitchen about this, but I was a believer. I started out by adding some gelatin, so kind of cooked it on the stove, used a little gelatin, didn't put it in the oven, and then also tried adding egg whites for stability, things like that. But we found when it was bruleed, it was melting. And then you came up with this great method to use the cold oven, and it just worked like a charm.
1: So we just whisk eggs, sugar, and dairy. And we also, I think you and I agreed, some half and half and heavy cream to lighten it up a little. Poured it in a ramekin sitting on a kitchen towel in a 9x13 pan. And just a couple cups of water, which helps sort of make the towels hold on to the ramekins and also, I think, steams a little bit in the oven.
8: Yeah.
1: And then cooked it for an hour. And an instant read thermometer is helpful here because you want to get it to 180 in the middle. And then take it out and chill it and then brulee it. Now, the brulee part still has to be done, but I have a couple tips. One is I do use a plumber's torch, not one of those little culinary torches. But Wes, who runs our kitchen, said two steps. One, melt the sugar. And then once it's liquefied, then you can brulee it. And I think that's right. And don't use too much heat, because if you crank up that torch, you're going to blacken that sugar in about 5 seconds. So take your time with it, right?
8: Right. I mean, that's the other great thing about this recipe is you can make the actual custard ahead of time, cover them, and then you just brulee them when you're ready. And even after they're bruleed, they'll sit in your refrigerator for an hour or so.

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2: I'm Christopher Kimball. You're listening to Milk Street Radio. Right now, my co-host, Sarah Molt, and I will be answering a few more of your cooking questions.
5: Welcome to Milk Street. Who's calling?
6: Hi, this is Mindy.
5: Hi, Mindy. Where are you calling from?
6: I'm calling from Madison, Wisconsin.
5: Lovely place. How can we help you?
6: Yeah. I'm calling because last year I went to a coffee shop in Utah, and they had this cookie that I've never had before. It was a chocolate chip cookie. It was pretty sizable. It was domed, like it was about an inch tall. It was vegan. And I expected it to be chewy when I bit into it, like most chocolate chip cookies are. And the entire cookie was crunchy. And I didn't like it at first, but when I put it in the coffee that they served me, it was incredible, which is why I'm trying to remake it. But every time I try to recreate this cookie, it comes out flat or chewy.
5: Well, you know what that sounds like? There is a series of pastry shops in New York City called Levain Bakery, L-E-V-A-I-N, that make this amazing cookie that they're known for. It's a 6-ounce chocolate chip cookie that's domed, that's really big, and that is quite crunchy. It's not chewy. And Serious Eats, you know, that wonderful website, came up with a recipe approximating it. I don't believe theirs has the vegan version, but there is such a thing as vegan butter.
2: That should be illegal. You can't say vegan butter. I'm sorry. That's just...
5: Well, let me just tell you, the two things about this that I remember reading about is that they have a low proportion of sugar to flour. Sugar really makes the cookies soft. So when you down the sugar and up the flour, it's crunchier. And also, they chill the dough overnight. They roll it into 6-ounce balls, which is, wow, that's a lot of cookie. And that helps to give it that firm texture. So you might want to check that out and give it a whirl.
2: I do have to say, though, the initial description just sounds like a chocolate chip cookie gone terribly wrong.
5: Well, it's like a biscotti, you know?
2: But she said when she first bit into it, she did not like it. So without the dunk, I'm not sure this is a great idea. I mean, Sarah's right. It's like less sugar and probably less fat to flour will get rid of the chew and make it stand up. But that, you know, each to his own.
5: Right. And one thing about once you take the sugar out, which is a preservative, it's going to go stale faster.
2: But it's a dunking cookie.
6: Yeah. It's a dunking cookie.
2: Yeah, it's a dunking cookie. Okay, that's...
5: Well, Mindy, definitely go to Serious Eats, give it a whirl, and let us know how it goes.
6: I did see that recipe. It had mentioned a little bit of, like, chew in it. In case I need to tweak a little bit, be appropriate to use Crisco?
2: Yeah, you could use Crisco. I've used it for years. The best thing, I mean, this is kind of silly, but if you can get good lard, like leaf lard, which has no pork flavor, that would make an excellent cookie. Because it makes the world's best pie dough.
5: Oh, that's pretty far from vegan.
6: From vegan.
5: Or if you're not vegan, why don't you try the recipe straight up as is with butter?
6: True.
5: Yeah.
6: True. And then

0: tweak from there.
1: Yeah. Yeah.
2: Just a little bit of lard.
3: I don't think so,
2: makes
3: Chris.
2: The world go round.
1: Okay. Anyway.
2: Thanks for calling.
1: Let us know what you do and let us know how it goes.
0: I appreciate it.
1: Thank you.
2: Take care.
1: Okay.
0: Bye.
1: Bye-bye.
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4: Hi, this is Travis Roberts from Washington, D.C.
3: Hi, Travis. How can we help you today?
4: I have been looking for help dealing with a new allergy to blackberries, and it's always been one of my favorite fruits. I love, you know, just kind of how wild and fresh it is, but I've had an issue over the last couple of months where all of a sudden I can't eat it. I get the floral allergy to it along with a lot of other fruits, and I'm trying to find a way to bring it into my diet, because the way the allergy works is if it's been heat treated, it's okay. It kills whatever protein is in there that doesn't get along with me. I want something that's not just a pie or a cobbler, and I wanted to see if you guys could help.
3: A preparation that I love a lot with peaches, and maybe you could combine it with peaches, is to cut the peaches in half, put the blackberries into the peaches, and sprinkle with a little bit of sugar and bake it. And then make a meringue and with just egg whites and sugar. And mount the meringue on top of the half peaches, put it under the broiler, and that's it. And I think that would be yummy. You couldn't do it with the blackberries all by themselves because they need something to hold them. Chris, do you have ideas?
2: Yeah, I guess my first question is, what do doctors or whomever say about heat treating the fruit? Is this microwaving for 10 seconds? Is this cooking them for a minute? How much heat do you need to kill off the enzyme?
4: It's a good question. So I know that any time I actually cook it, you know, like an apple pie, I have the same allergy with apples and pears, peaches and all that. Apple pie is fine. I've done a blackberry tart where it's like fresh blackberries right. And it's in the oven for not too long. And that seemed to be okay.
2: Well, the first thing I thought of was cooking them on top of the stove with water and some sugar, cooking it quickly and breaking it down and then serving that with yogurt. I mean, instead of buying fruit yogurt, you can make your own fruit and put that on top of the yogurt, which is nice and fresh. Open-faced tart would be good. You don't have to add much sugar to that, and you get the fresh taste. If they're not cooked too long, I would pre-bake the crust, so you can just finish off in maybe 20 minutes in the oven. That would also be good. The other question is, I guess, you can obviously have blackberry jam, right, or conserve or whatever.
4: Yeah.
2: There's an old recipe. I think it's Martha Washington cake. They used to do sponge cakes a long time ago.
4: Mm-hmm.
2: And they used to have all these variations where they cut it in half and fill it with jam. So some sort of fresh berry, blackberry filling. And then they would just put powdered sugar on top or whatever. But just a way of getting a very kind of a bland cake and having all the flavor in the filling would also work well.
4: That's interesting. That's fun. And I'm not too far from Mount Vernon where she might have been making some of those things. So thank you guys so much.
2: Take care. Bye.
1: Take care. Bye-bye.
2: This is Milk Street Radio. In 2013, a Spanish organization called Wikipaella published a 10-point manifesto proclaiming in part, quote, "We publicly condemn infringements made against authentic paella, especially within the community of Valencia." In Spain, there's a war over what constitutes true paella, and Matt Goulding joins us now from Barcelona to bring us his report. Matt's the author of Grape Olive Pig, Deep Travels Through Spain's Food Culture. Matt, welcome again to Milk Street.
5: Great to be here, Chris. Always a pleasure.
2: So we're talking paella. I am educated enough to know that it started very differently than the way it's ended up right now. So was this always rabbit and snails? Was that always how it got started? Or were there a lot of different kinds of combinations of foods in the early days?
5: That's the question, right? I mean, I think like any dish born out of necessity, it has a certain fungibility to it. Like you're in Valencia, you're in the orange groves, you know, where this kind of agricultural force has been around Spain for centuries. And you're looking for a cheap, relatively quick way to feed your workers. And what quicker way than a big wide pan for fast evaporation through which you can lace a mixture of protein and vegetables today we talk about paella because that's the name that's become kind of the brand, if you will. But really, arroz in Spain has its own interpretation in every corner of the country. So paella is what they call an arroz seco, a dried rice, right? Because all the moisture really cooks out of it. We could have an arroz meloso, a moist rice, which is really comparable to a risotto from northern Italy. We tend to think about it as a singular creation from this one corner called Valencia. But what it really is a tapestry of different rice traditions that spread throughout the Iberian Peninsula.
2: Okay, so how does a dish like paella go from, you know, cheap and easy, a way to feed your workers, to this manifesto, which says we publicly denounce transgressions committed against paella?
5: Oh, man.
2: So what does that mean?
5: I mean, look, you and I have talked about food police before, right? We talked about the pizza police in Naples, and this has happened in Spain with paella right across the Mediterranean. And I think, you know, what happens is a food gains in popularity, its sort of cultural footprint expands and gets larger, and they see what they would say is the bastardization of, you know, this quintessential food. And there are those who want to kind of rise up in protection, so to speak, of that food and its origins.
2: So at what point does it get canonized into a specific thing? How does that work?
5: You know, I think with the boom in Spanish tourism and the boom in Spanish culture and the exportation of Spanish culture, thanks to people like Jose Andres in the U.S. and elsewhere around the world, you know, I think that there was a recognition that this is one of our great culinary treasures. Let's make sure that what we're seeing right now, these kind of ghastly impersonations that are popping up in different places across the world and oftentimes in our own turf, you know, that we can kind of draw a line between this is the real stuff and this is the fake stuff, so that people don't come along the way and taste a bad version and say, hey, what's the big deal here? You know, what could be worse to be a proud Valencian who grew up eating incredible rice to see a soupy, overloaded, overcooked iteration of this? You know, let's go ahead and put the original list of ingredients, the most common way of cooking this with a few areas of flexibility, but very few, quite frankly. And let's put that all down as this paella recipe so that people understand what the base version of this is. And then outwards from that, you can find different things. But if we can go ahead and sort of draw a line in the sand, and, you know, inside of that line, you'll find these 11 or 12 core ingredients, and the rest of it is kind of an expression of just how far a dish can be taken from its original roots once placed into the wrong hands.
2: I think you said garlic and rosemary are the most common divisive paella ingredients.
5: Right, right.
2: So take us through, you've had a lot of experiences tracking it down, eating it in great restaurants.
5: Sure.
2: Just tell us the story of one of those, what it was like. What the process, like how do you make paella in the authentic manner?
5: I think the restaurant that most impacted my thinking about this dish, Chris, was a place called Paco Gandia. And this was a place that Jose Andres and Ferran Adrià, the famous chef from El Bui, had both kind of fallen in love with. And they fell in love with it for just its absolute dead simplicity. There was a brilliant cook there named Josefina. And she has, in this case, about 8 to 9 ingredients total. There was a very basic stock that was essentially made in the pan with a base of sofrito, which is normally tomato, mm-hmm. that's cooked down with smoked paprika and salt and olive oil. The rabbit is cooked down in that pan, in this case with a branch of rosemary. And one of my favorite things about paella recipes, it'll oftentimes say 12 snails or a branch of rosemary. Meaning that you want to have the taste of the garden in there. And you either get it from the snails, or failing that, you get it from a piece of rosemary. And this was a big, huge pan. So when it comes out, you think, oh my goodness, you know, they're going to feed 20 people here. Because if it was in the States, it would be hulking and overflowing with ingredients. But it was a single layer of rice.
2: And how thick is this layer? Like an inch thick or something? Or
5: No. I mean a single grain high.
2: Oh.
5: One grain of rice
2: okay.
5: spread evenly across the entirety of this paella pan. And therefore, it catches the full concentration, that high evaporation rate. So the stock cooks and gets richer and richer. It clings to that grain of rice. but also it allows that caramelization to occur at the base of the pan. So you get something that almost feels like a perfect mixture of beautifully cooked rice that's still toothsome, but also that socarrat, that crispy rice stuck to the bottom of the pan, which of course is the treasure that everyone in this part of the world really, really fights for.
2: So you've been at this for a while. You said when you started writing about paella in Roads and Kingdoms, et cetera, you say, quote, "Spaniards published articles about my low IQ."
5: I got to take it to task. I will be honest with you. Some guy challenged me to like a physical fight over this, honestly. So, yeah, this is the kind of stuff that gets people really heated. And, you know, I've always been taken aback by this episode that happened to Jamie Oliver, you know. And Jamie Oliver was, you know, I think has got a relationship with the Mediterranean and travels consistently throughout this part of the world and has done a lot of television shows here. And he had done a show years ago where at the end of the show, he made his paella, you know. It was a big giant pan and cooked outdoor with his villagers. And yeah, I think he started it with a pretty heavy amount of chorizo and then kind of built it outwards from that. And the Spanish press got wind of it and it turned into a gigantic controversy. Not like a passing little side note in a newspaper, but
2: it was a national event.
5: A national event, truly. And he got clobbered and it really crushed him. My understanding is that Jamie was really taken aback by the vitriol with which the Spaniards attacked him, you know, and that was unleashed by what he thought was a relatively innocent adaptation to the recipe. So, you know, I think that those versions are the things where like people like you or people like myself see, okay, come on, like what's going on here? Because I've eaten Spanish rice dishes all over the country that'll have some version of cured pork in it. I think of the fact that if you're famous and you're foreign and you do something like that, they're all just waiting for you to mess up.
2: Right.
5: And, you know, they're merciless when it comes to this stuff. And I understand part of it. I do.
2: If there are strict rules around this wiki paella, for example, people trying to be authentic and which ingredients to use and how to do the rice, blah, blah, blah. I would assume in Spain, there's still a lot of bad paella, right? There's paella that doesn't adhere to those rules. Are Spanish cooks getting their act together and in solidarity and paella is getting better or is it getting worse just to, you know, get the American tourist fed?
5: I think it's like it is with so many other foods. I think there's a bifurcation. On one hand, there are more people who are aware of the real stuff, but there's an ever-growing group of relatively cheap, mediocre restaurants that sell frozen paellas.
2: Really?
5: More often than not, if you're eating in a kind of a touristed centralized area in one of the big cities in Spain, that's what you're eating.
2: So if you don't have snail and rabbit available, what would you use to keep it reasonably authentic?
5: Chicken. Honestly, like when I'm in the US, I make it almost always with specifically chicken wings. You know, in Spain, what you would do is you'd go to a butcher and you'd say, I'm making paella for 8 people. I want a rabbit and I want chicken. And the butcher would take out probably one whole rabbit, which usually weighs about 2 pounds when it's been dressed, and half a chicken. And they would chop them up with a giant butcher's knife into small pieces and you'd be ready to go. Most people in the U.S. don't have access to that. So chicken wings, totally acceptable. They work well. They, you know, they make the stock that is essentially formed and boiled in the pan, especially rich, and they're fun to eat.
2: And what about the snail part of it? Do you just ignore that?
5: I'm a rosemary guy.
2: Oh, there you go.
5: I pick rosemary from my bush. You know, I don't know a lot of younger Spaniards who love snails, but if you come from one of these interior regions, you're almost religious about their inclusion in a paella. But I'm a city-dwelling folk here in Barcelona, and any snails I could find out here, you wouldn't want to be putting in your pan.
2: So what incredibly stupid American things did you do in the early years that you totally regret at this point? Because you realize that it just isn't going to work, you know?
5: I mean, I would put black pepper in paella, which is a huge no-no. Black pepper is considered an aggressive spice in Spain. And so if it's used for a very specific reason, like you would use cinnamon or nutmeg in something. It has a particular place in the kitchen. And one of those places is not paella. And I learned that the hard way. I can remember making a paella that I felt pretty proud of, and immediately people were coughing around the pan because there was black pepper in it. I mean, like, physical reactions. It wasn't just like rolling their eyes about the sort of cultural snafu that this American walked.
2: Well, they may have coughed a little harder than they needed to, right?
5: They probably did.
2: Just to rub it in.
5: I mean, I don't blame them.
2: Yeah. Matt, thank you. A true expert guide to paella. Now I have to go make a good one. Thank you.
5: My pleasure, Chris. Talk to you soon.
2: That was Matt Goulding. He wrote about paella in his book, Grape Olive Pig, Deep Travels Through Spain's Food Culture. That's it for today. 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You can also find us on Facebook at Christopher Kimball's Milk Street, on Instagram at 177 Milk Street. 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
2: Welcome to the newsroom. I'm Charlotte Gallagher. An ally of Donald Trump, who's vowed to crush cartels, has been sworn in as Colombia's new president. We hear about the right-wing political wave across the region. Also,
3: Joe Biden made all the decisions. There was no taking the keys away from a president.
2: Hunter Biden tells the BBC why his family didn't try and stop his father's ill-fated campaign to be re-elected president. The Muslim NATO security pact that's been signed by three countries. One country's strategy to make tourism more sustainable and...

0: This was an era of plane hijackings and other attacks on Israeli targets, including the killing of 11 Israeli team members at the Munich Olympics in 1972. How damaging was that to the Palestinian cause?
1: The group called itself Black September, and some people have written that they've detected that there were connections between Fatah and Black September. Mm. But the point was that it happened, and the point was that it was done by Palestinians.
2: So Arafat is doing what he can to distance himself from that. And in fact, he has, he's undertaking at this time in the early 70s, a very successful diplomatic campaign. He's meeting with prime ministers in Europe. He's addressing the United Nations. He meets with the Pope. And he has a story to tell, not only about what the Palestinians deserve, but what their policy and program is. And he proposes a democratic secular state in which Jews and Palestinian Arabs will live together. And they will practice their religion as they want, but the government of their country won't be associated with any religion. And whether he believes this, the Israelis say that's just propaganda, but that gets him some important visibility that is quite successful in getting recognition that the Palestinians need to be part of the story. It's not just about returning the territories, if they are to be returned, to Arab countries, but the Palestinians need to be part of this equation as well.
1: And, you know, you can't talk about the history of this conflict without thinking about what's going on right now. And that generation who were joining up and joining armed groups under Yasser Arafat in the late 60s and early 70s, those young men were the generation of the Nakba, the 48 catastrophe, as the Palestinians cause it. They'd grown up in refugee camps. There are pictures of long queues of them queuing up to sign in refugee camps in Jordan in the late 60s. And it's a sign of the way in which their dispossession radicalized them. And when we think about what's going on in Gaza at the moment, I mean, it makes me think 20 years ahead, when you see all these young boys particularly who are seeing what they're seeing and witnessing what they're witnessing. Yeah.

0: the studio from the BBC World Service. I'm Sean Allsop, and I'm following the skate park design company Nine Yards.
1: But a skate park design isn't just about individual features. It's about how they connect. Nine Yards call it flow, and it's what separates a great park from a forgettable one.
2: We can pretty much, if we see something like this, the top view, we can already pretty much see and feel how it works. Mm-hmm. We try to read the flow already on a sketch design like this, so we can visualize how this would skate, how this would work, and also how maybe other skaters of higher level or lower level would use it. You need to have skated in your life. Otherwise, it's very hard to visualize and actually make a design that works. Does it have a dead end, or does it actually present an opportunity to continue through the rest of the skate park? And does it give an opportunity to maybe turn around and hit a different obstacle? So that's the essence of flow, is that from one part of the skate park, you should be able to reach the other side and go back and do that in maybe 100 different ways.
3: Literally, is it inches you guys measure everything to?
4: Yeah, millimeters.
5: Yeah. Everything is millimeters. Yeah.
1: A few weeks later, and I'm at Olympian Plein in the heart of Amsterdam. Jesper, Jeroen, and the Nine Yards team are all here with the designs printed out on large boards. It's a participation evening, a chance for the local skating community to see the plans and give their verdict before anything is built.
6: Good to see you, man.
3: Jeroen.
7: Hey, man.
3: Nice to see you again.
7: Yeah, man, there he is, man.
3: I was wondering, where are the guys? I saw the billboards. Like,
7: yeah, they are.
8: We'll be here, and we put up the designs in a little bit. But I think it's mainly just people skating, and sometimes they all hop by to check the design.
3: If you screw it up, it's sort of screwed up for how many years? Like,
8: with this one, it's pretty bad, I think. If you screw this up, it's pretty bad for the reputation. Yeah. And there's probably a lot of people that still think we screw up, but they just want they want nothing to change. But after like 25 years of it being this, it has to change, you know?
1: Jesper walks me around the current park. It's a sprawling steel structure. There are rails, ramps, and quarter pipes all bolted together, painted in faded colours, sitting in the open air in the middle of the city. On a mild Amsterdam evening, it's busy. There are children on scooters, weaving between teenagers on BMXs. A handful of skateboarders working the edges, practicing and cheering each other on. It's loud, fast and well-loved. But up close, it's showing its age.
8: It's quite dangerous, and it's not up to the standard of skate parks these days. You see some steel plates actually sticking out, their sharp edges. But still, it's being used by a lot of people, mostly on scooters, on inline skates, and also a few skateboarders. The design is very old school. Mm-hmm. Everything is very high. Everything is pretty scary, I would say. It's very slippery, and in the summer it gets so hot that if you fall on the steel, it burns. But still, people are using it day in, day out. You know?
1: There are broadly two types of skate park design. Street skating, based on urban architecture, steps, rails, and ledges, and then transition skating, which uses bowls, ramps, and quarter pipes. Olympian Plein has both, and the challenge for Nine Yards designers is making them work together for everyone who uses this space. And to my eye, the layout looks similar to what's already here. The ramps and rails, roughly where they already were. But I'm learning quickly that to these skaters, every millimetre counts.
9: Oh, I like it.
8: Yeah.
9: Some exactly. Fake grass at the bottom, grass, you know? What? Sick. Nice. I think it turned out good.
8: Yeah?
9: Yeah.
10: Good to hear, man.
9: Yeah.
11: Well, we're happy with some things. Mm-hmm. They've gone for like a composite transitions, which is like rather than having concrete or metal, which is very nice. This is good.
12: It's about if everyone can kind of coexist on it, if there's a lot of lines that can be found in, a lot of routes, a lot of easy to flow, and if everything connects to each other well. We're just criticising at the moment or wondering if this design is actually going to work in reality, but we look forward to seeing it, so then we'll go from there.
1: As the evening winds down, I find Jeroen and Jesper in the corner, comparing notes about feedback from the skaters.
7: What can we say? I think it was pretty well. I think the most of the like, it's always difficult to get everybody on board, but I think most of the disciplines are really on board. And also really cool to see that also the skateboarders embrace the park discipline. That's also really cool to see.
8: I agree. I woke up kind of anxious and not looking forward to this night, but in the end it was pretty nice. Everybody's happy and it's going to stay here for another 20, 30 years.
1: And of course, I can't leave without trying some skating myself.
4: A little bit more.
6: Yes, sir.
4: Wow, 360.
6: Wow! Wow. Oh, that's close enough.
4: And that, dear BBC, is your reporter going in the action.
6: Yes, 360.
12: Feels good, huh?
1: 9 yards leave the evening feeling cautiously positive. But the participation event is just one stage in a process that takes years. While I'm in the Netherlands, they have a concrete pour underway on another project, and they've invited me along.
10: And what did you just do?
13: I pulled the starting cord so he can so the motor starts working, and he can do his thing, spray the concrete.
10: That is so cool. Yeah, man.
1: I'm here with Alex Horton, one of the designers at 9 Yards, who's going to be showing me how this stage works.
14: So what's happening now? The concrete is going in, and these guys here, they're closing it up. So when it's going in, you see all these holes here. It's important that you close these up quickly, or else when it starts to set, then it becomes a real problem if it's not closed up.
10: So you kind of a race against the clock to kind of smooth out, huh?
14: Yeah.
1: Exactly. The technique they're using is called shotcrete. It's the same method used in those Californian swimming pools in the 70s, where skate parks were born. And 50 years on, the material hasn't changed, but what's being built with it has.
14: Yeah, so what we do, the concrete is called shotcrete. So it's shot into the shapes with a pressurized hose. So there's pressurized air, which helps the concrete. So the concrete is brought in with the pump over there on this long hose.
10: Mm-hmm.
14: And then it's pressurized. With pressurized air, it's helped to shoot against the form, which gives a better finish because there are less air holes. If you have these uneven lumps, then you really feel them when you're skating. So it's nice to have this even radius or even transitions. You have one attempt, you know, or you have to take the whole thing out. And if you don't get it right, that's it, you said. And you just have to pay attention to it all day long. In the winters, you can have really long days where this concrete just takes all day, you know, until sometimes we have days until we're working until 2 a.m. and it's still not the final finish. But then you have the opposite in the summer where you're really just fighting. It doesn't matter what mix you have. It's some days are just hot, too hot, and the concrete is just going fast, and then you just need to try your best to keep up.
1: I'd spent some time myself on building sites when I was younger. I mixed cement, carried bricks. But the people doing this work are specialists because all of them are skaters too.
13: Well, it's getting the closest to making your hobby out of your work, because I ain't going to be a prof skater, but this is the closest I'll get. And after you're done with work, let's say this park is done, you know, immediately go skate it. You know, you skate your own work. And I think that's the best thing about it.
14: So once the cement is set, then we apply a hardener over it, and then we just make sure that everything is clean as possible. And then after that, to finish the park, we just have some painting to do. And then in the end, it's just painting, cleaning, making sure everything's looking good.
1: A few weeks later, and the contrast couldn't be greater.
15: Daar wil ik vooral een applaus voor.
7: At the moment we're at Alphen aan den Rijn. We're at the reopening of the new skate park.
1: Alphen aan den Rijn is a small city about 40 kilometers south of Amsterdam. It's a hot afternoon, and I'm in what was once a tired, crumbling skate park with Jeroen. This skate park is a long, low ribbon of smooth concrete stretching the length of a city block. Rails, ledges, numerous ramps, and a bowl, all connected in one continuous line. There are hundreds of people here. Music, kids on scooters, teenagers on BMXs, skateboarders of every level testing every corner. 9 Yards have just opened it, And after many years of production, this is what the end of the design process looks like. The grand opening.
7: This skate park is pretty, I think, just unique how simple it is. Long, linear, a lot of obstacles, like a lot of rails, ledges. It's ongoing, you know, and you have the mini ramp, you have the ball. So this also, I think this is the longest skate park we have now in the Netherlands. We worked long on this process for designing it and constructing it. So it's cool always when a skate park, you can just open it and share it with the community, man. That's, I think, the best thing to do.
1: Every new skate park needs a whole community that is willing to fight for it. And that includes the people who have access to the money for designing and building.
16: I'm Gert-Jan Schotanis. I'm the elderman of the city of Alphen aan den Rijn. And you see today the opening of Kenzie Skate Park, the greatest in Holland and the best for Alphen. And we discussed in the town hall a lot about this. But now it's the big day for everyone on the street, everyone in Alphen aan den Rijn, everyone in the areas around us to came here and to start the season of skating in the brand new park.
17: How long has this taken?
16: They called me in 2022 with the message, Gert-Jan, we have got a problem. Not Houston, but Gert-Jan, we have got a problem. You have to fix it. And well, in 2023 we start a discussion about what should we do with the park. How will we fix it? And then you get a discussion over public money. And now today we're here for the grand opening. And there's a proud elderman here.
17: And why is this so important for the town?
16: Well, it's important to do the sports, but also to visit each other, to meet each other. And it's a place to be.
1: I walked the length of the new park to hear what people think of the new design. And quite simply, why they like being here.
18: It was much different. There was like a third ramp, so that was like 4 meters high, I think, almost. And now it's more long, so you can skate more lines. The old park was more built on flying, and this one is, I think, more built on grinding. I feel like flying, even when I'm doing like the tricks, like grinding. It feels so smooth.
10: I know. How do you feel when you do it?
19: I feel free. You can do everything, but they don't judge. So, I feel free.
1: Skate parks aren't fixed circuits. They're spaces designed for expression, shaped by the people who use them, and by the people who dare to build them. Half a century on from a drought in California that sent teenagers into swimming pools, skate parks have become a fabric of cities, fought for by communities, funded by governments, built by people who still skate them when the work is done.
2: It's not a very respected profession in a certain ways. It's not a profession where you get extremely rich. Everybody here in this company and in general, every skateboarder is so passionate about what they're doing and they just want to have more and give more. It's not about the money and it's not about the status you gain. It's just about getting more skatable areas. You know, you want to skate the world.
1: This has been In the Studio from the BBC World Service. Produced and presented by me, Sean Alsop. This is a T-Bone production.
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23: This is Climate One. Climate scientist Ben Santer pioneered the research that allows us to connect human activities directly to climate events.
24: Here's how we did the diagnosis of patient Earth, and here's what we all lose if we embrace willful ignorance with open arms.
23: He's found parallels with his climate science and the medical tests used to diagnose his own case of lymphoma.
24: heat waves, wildfire, wildfire smoke. We're in serious, serious territory here. The lights are flashing red for Patient Earth.
23: Even while facing his own illness, he's using his voice to call out efforts to reject, defund, and ignore the science critical to all of us.
24: If we leave basic science behind, then as Americans, we're not going to thrive. And the planet isn't going to thrive either.
23: How a cancer diagnosis reframed climate for Ben Santer. Up next on Climate One.
0: Live from NPR News in Washington, I'm Windsor Johnston. The Senate has voted to confirm Todd Blanche as U.S. Attorney General.
3: On this vote, the yeas are 50, the nays are 49. The nomination is confirmed.
0: All Democrats voted against the nomination, along with Republicans Susan Collins and Lisa Murkowski. Louisiana Republican Bill Cassidy provided crucial support for Blanche on Friday after raising concerns about his nomination. Blanche previously served as President Trump's personal attorney and the Justice Department's second-ranking official. The Senate has also approved a bill imposing sanctions on Russia with broad bipartisan support. NPR's Claudia Grisales reports the measure gained momentum after its chief architect, Senator Lindsey Graham, died last month.
5: Senator Graham led the push for Russia sanctions as part of an effort to end the war in Ukraine. The legislation was named in his honor as the bill's supporters saw it as a tribute to the South Carolina Republican. That includes his sister, Darlene Graham, who was appointed to serve the remainder of his term.
9: My late brother Lindsey was a foreign policy and national security expert. He was also a peacemaker who was determined to bring an end to the conflict in Ukraine.
5: It would place sanctions on top Russian leaders and top importers of Russian oil. It would also allow President Trump to place tariffs on those importers, which some Democrats say unnecessarily gives Trump more power. Claudia Grisales, NPR News, the Capitol.
0: The Pentagon has released a new set of files showing unidentified flying objects. NPR's Jeff Brumfield reports it's the latest round in an ongoing effort to document weird things in the sky.
11: A flock of mysterious lights flying over the South China Sea, a black triangle in the sky above Bagram Air Force Base in Afghanistan in 2002, and a report of a large metal sphere with a body inside that fell from the sky and landed in a city in Brazil in 1963. These are but a few of the oddities in the Pentagon's latest UFO files, or rather UAP files, since these incidents are now called unidentified aerial phenomena. The Pentagon has released hundreds of files and videos since President Trump called for more transparency around UAPs. So far, none provide clear evidence of alien visitors. It appears the truth is still out there. Jeff Brumfield, NPR News.
0: A federal appeals court has ordered the Trump administration to stop construction of its $400 million White House ballroom because Congress has not approved the project. A three-judge panel ruled that Congress has not authorized the 90,000-square-foot project on the former site of the East Wing. President Trump is calling the decision unjust and says he plans to appeal to the U.S. Supreme Court. This is NPR. Colombia has sworn in a new president into office following a hard-fought election this summer. He's an ally of President Trump and says he will fight rebel groups in the country with greater military force. Manuel Rueda has more from Bogota.
25: Abelardo de la Espriella held his inauguration in Cali, a city that has been heavily hit by violence from drug gangs and rebel groups. The conservative spoke at a military base and said that his top priority will be to restore order in areas of the country where criminal organizations have become more powerful. The time to recover security and liberty has come, he said. For the past 4 years, Colombia has been staging peace talks with rebel groups that profit from the cocaine trade, but there has been little success. De la Espriella says he will end those negotiations as he takes an iron-fisted approach to crime. For NPR News, I'm Manuel Rueda in Bogota.
0: A number of states are considering stricter rules for social media influencers who are paid to promote political candidates. Texas now requires creators to disclose compensation in their posts, and lawmakers in New York are considering a similar rule. California already requires disclosure when influencers are paid by political committees. A bill before the state legislature would add penalties for those who fail to comply. The proposals reflect the growing role of paid influencers in political campaigns. I'm Windsor Johnston, NPR News in Washington.
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23: Before we start the show, we want to acknowledge the significant, destructive, and deadly wildfires happening in several parts of the world.
6: In the last few weeks, Spain and France have faced record-breaking wildfires that have forced hundreds of thousands of people to evacuate, and Greece is now dealing with fires too.
23: Here at home, fires are burning across most of the western states, including Washington and Oregon. And in the Midwest, smoke from Canadian wildfires has become a regular feature of summer.
6: These fires are driven by climate factors. Human-caused climate change leads to extreme heat, dying vegetation, less precipitation, and the data tells us it will get worse.
23: But we have agency here. Humans have created the climate crisis, and we have the tools to address it. One of the people who's helped develop those tools is the focus of our episode today.
6: So let's dive into the show. I'm Kusha Navidar.
23: I'm Ariana Brocious.
6: And this is Climate One.
23: In recent years, there's been more and more discussion of climate fingerprinting. You can think of it kind of like how police find clues at a crime scene. Basically, climate fingerprinting reviews tons of climatic data and separates the human-caused impacts, like burning fossil fuels, from natural climate influences, like the sun's energy output.
6: Courts are using the foundational discoveries of this science in new applications in cases against fossil fuel companies. The idea is to prove how those companies have contributed to specific weather events tied to climate change. One of the leading scientists in the field of climate fingerprinting is Ben Santer.
23: Ben Santer spent 30 years working at Lawrence Livermore National Laboratory, identifying human fingerprints in the climate system. He's contributed to many, many reports, testified in front of Congress, and is a winner of our own Stephen H. Schneider Award for Outstanding Climate Science Communication.
6: Earlier this year, Ben Santer wrote a deeply personal article in the Bulletin of the Atomic Scientists titled "The Wasting Disease Threatening U.S. Science and Patient Earth." He connected his own recent diagnosis of lymphoma with the climate threat facing the planet. You started the essay by disclosing that you've been diagnosed with a serious illness. So before we dive into anything, I want to know how you're doing.
8: Well, there's been substantial progress this week. I'm happy to report that we now have a treatment plan.
6: Oh, that's great.
8: So after 2.5 months of very complex diagnostics, 2 CT scans, a PET scan, 2 bone marrow biopsies, not a lot of fun, thyroid biopsy, morphological analysis, chemical analysis, genetical analysis of blood, we have a confident diagnosis. I have this rather rare lymphoma called, this is a mouthful, Waldenström's macroglobulinemia. And
6: with the accent, that's part of the, that's part of the official titles, with the accent at the top.
8: it has an umlaut in there. It's rare. And in my case, it has this secondary condition called immune system thrombocytopenia. So the Waldenström's is prompting my own immune system to attack my blood platelets and destroy them, which is bad because blood platelets are involved in coagulating the blood when you have any internal or external injury. And that leaves me at risk of serious medical stuff, uncontrolled bleeding, basically. So they need to treat both of these things, the underlying lymphoma and the secondary response that it's eliciting. And that's been quite the journey, actually, to figure out the U.S. healthcare system, because it turns out that one of the most effective drugs for treating the underlying lymphoma is this medication called Brukinsa. It costs $20,000 a month.
7: Yeah.
8: And unfortunately, in my infinite wisdom or lack thereof, I didn't sign up for Medicare Part D when I was first
7: that
8: eligible.
7: That covers some of those drugs. Yeah, I feel
8: covers
7: that.
8: Those drugs. And I had been disgustingly healthy for all of my adult life, hadn't taken on a regular basis any prescription medication whatsoever, didn't think I needed it. And boy, was I wrong. So for the last month or so, I've tried together with doctors at Stanford, the Stanford Pharmacy, to get low cost access to this drug because I can't afford $20,000 a month. Who can? But I failed in my quest to do that. And that's led to a decision earlier this week to treat me with another monoclonal antibody, this thing called rituximab, that will start next week. If I respond positively to this treatment, it will address the root cause, the cancerous B cells in my body. And that then will mean that my body's immune system will no longer be destroying my own platelets.
7: So let's see how that connects to climate science, because that was the thrust of the piece you wrote. And you write, and I'm going to read directly here from my notes, "Without prior investment in basic science, my prognosis would be much poorer. Science gives me justifiable hope for my future. Science also gives me hope for the future of the planet we share. It gives me hope for the survival of our little oasis of life in the cold, limitless darkness of space." How does the science behind a CAT scan or an MRI relate to climate science?
8: So we look at markers in climate science just as we look at markers in medicine. Doctors have looked at markers in my blood. They've looked at complex scans of the organic and inorganic machinery of my body. And in the same way, in climate science, we measure across the electromagnetic spectrum, in the infrared, in the visible, in long waves. We measure from satellites in the atmosphere, from the surface, with weather balloons. And we look at every aspect of climate you can think of. We look at ocean surface temperature, atmospheric temperature, winds, clouds, moisture, you name it, we look at it. Fluxes of energy at the top of the atmosphere. And since the late 1970s, we've looked at many of these things on a global perspective, not just locally or regionally, but globally. And that's given us the ability for the last 40 plus years to know with high confidence that patient Earth isn't doing well, that temperature has increased. Something ain't normal. We're way, way outside of the normal range of atmospheric temperature, a range that we've been in for many, many thousands of years. Arguably, in terms of atmospheric CO2, we're in a range where we haven't been in for over a million years. So we're in uncharted territory in terms of the health of patient Earth. And that's what I do. I look at these complex markers of planetary health in the atmosphere, in the ocean. I do the attribution science using pattern recognition techniques to ask, is this natural? Could the sun or could volcanoes or could some other natural cause like El Niños explain the symptoms of patient Earth? The answer is clearly no. We know from all this complex diagnosis, from looking at patterns, from these beautiful, exquisite measurements of every aspect of climate, that it's us. Our emissions of greenhouse gases by burning fossil fuels have changed the chemistry of the Earth's atmosphere.
7: Yeah, just to put a finger on it for listeners, the personal journey that you're going through right now of having all of this empirical data to find a diagnosis and treatment plan for you is really a parallel to your work as a scientist, because like you're alluding to right now, you pioneered climate fingerprinting, which is like finding the human fingerprints on the climate chaos of the world that we are increasingly experiencing. What does it actually mean to find a human fingerprint on the climate system?
8: It means that we've done this funneling that I mentioned in the medical context. So again, going back to my own personal medical situation, at the beginning, there was a big wide funnel with many different types of lymphoma and other things like myeloma, some of them really, really concerning, you know, bone cancer. And the doctors treating me needed to go down that funnel to do the diagnostics necessary to determine what I actually had. And they did through these elegant tests that I mentioned, dozens and dozens of different tests. And that's the same thing we do in climate space. We have many things that influence climate. Some are human, like our penchant for burning fossil fuels and clearing forests and large-scale irrigation and production, for example, of chlorofluorocarbons and other fluorinated compounds that affected the ozone layer. That's all on us. That's not natural. But additionally, there are other causes of climate change, natural variations in the sun's energy output on 11-year timescales and century timescales. There are big volcanic eruptions like the eruption of Mount Pinatubo in the Philippines in 1991. And when you get a massive volcanic eruption, it can affect Earth's climate for years or even longer.
7: So in your fingerprinting, in your detective work, how do you know that it's real? How do you know that that fingerprint is actually the culprit?
8: I'll give you a little example. So back in 1967, very famous climate scientist at the Geophysical Fluid Dynamics Lab in Princeton, Suki Manabe, published a paper in Journal of the Atmospheric Sciences, 1967, nearly 60 years ago now. And in that paper, Manabe and one of his colleagues, Richard Weatherald, used a very simple climate model, and they performed a numerical experiment. They increased levels of carbon dioxide in the atmosphere from 150 to 300 to 600 parts per million.
7: Okay.
8: And as they did that, they saw this curious thing that no one had really seen before, that with the elevated CO2, heat was more effectively trapped lower down in the Earth's atmosphere. And that meant that the upper atmosphere, the stratosphere, cooled. So you had this warming low down and cooling up high, with cooling getting larger the higher you got above the Earth's surface. And it was a prediction. That's the critical thing here. This is 1967. We don't have the satellite data to determine whether this prediction is right or not. So Manabe could have been wrong, but he wasn't. And part of my journey in climate science was to show that he was right, together with colleagues from all around the world, to interrogate the weather balloon data and later the satellite temperature data and show, wow, that prediction was spot on in the real world, as in the simple model from Manabe and Weatherald in 1967. When you increase CO2, the lower atmosphere warms, the upper atmosphere cools. And the kicker is, nothing natural can do that. The sun can't do that. Volcanoes can't do that. El Niños can't do that, sustained over decades. And that's critically important in terms of the diagnosis of patient Earth. Why? Well, there are folks, for example, who say, yeah, I agree. The surface of the Earth has warmed since the Industrial Revolution by about 1.5 degrees Celsius. I admit that. But I contend that all of that warming is natural. It's just due to the sun, a more active sun, pumping more sunlight to the top of the Earth's atmosphere. Okay, if that were the case, then you would expect to see warming throughout the full vertical extent of Earth's atmosphere, from the stratosphere right down to the surface, which is fundamentally different from what Manabe and Weatherald predicted and what we see in the actual data.
7: And for you, you're also talking about decade-long trends. And you are not saying just, oh, these models show how the Earth would warm. What you are able to do is say, in this model, those types of warming patterns are only possible through human intervention. Am I hearing that correctly?
8: Yes, you are. And what your question gets to is the importance of monitoring. Mm. So in the stuff that I look at, we have over four decades of satellite data of atmospheric temperature. That enables us to look at trends, to look at whether the signal predicted by Manabe in 1967, warming low down, cooling up high in response to human influence, is becoming increasingly evident in the data. And it is. And in the same way, a parallel in the medical world is my doctors are making measurements over time of every aspect of my blood.
7: Of your iron levels, hemoglobin. Yeah, so exactly.
8: They're looking at iron levels. Mm-hmm. They're looking at red blood cell counts. They're looking at hemoglobin. And it's that long-term monitoring that enables them to understand, okay, my condition isn't just something that was an error, an erroneous measurement. It's there. It's present over time. And it's getting worse or it's getting better. So I mention that because there are real parallels here. There's a lot of benefit in monitoring.
7: Yeah.
8: And that's what's imperiled. Certainly in climate world, the current administration seeks to go after the monitoring and impede our ability to make and continue to make long-term measurements of basic markers of the health of planet Earth. And in the medical arena, there are threats to things like vaccine development and cancer research and some of the basic research underpinning confident medical diagnoses. No, no, we can't let that happen. It will affect both our own ability to access the best personal health care, and it will also affect the health of the planet on which we live if we allow these injuries and insults and threats to basic science.
23: Coming up, Ben Santer says the current efforts to defund and discredit climate science will make all of us less safe.
8: It's not a viable survival strategy to say, see no evil, hear no evil, speak no evil.
23: That's up next when Climate One continues.
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6: This is Climate One. I'm Kusha Navidar. Let's get back to my conversation with atmospheric scientist Ben Santer. In 1995, he was lead author on a chapter of the International Panel on Climate Change's report that first stated that there was a discernible human influence on climate. We talked about the fallout he faced after that report came out. He faced intense personal attacks from climate skeptics questioning your integrity, credible death threats. You got through that. You never stopped doing the work. You never stopped being vocal about what the evidence shown. Here you are more than 30 years later. Science is under attack more than ever. Are you mad? How do you feel?
8: I feel so many different emotions.
24: Yeah, I'm mad. I'm really mad because we knew 30 years ago. We had credible evidence that human actions were affecting global climate. And the entire scientific community back then, in this IPCC report in 1995, said, hey, it's there. It's real. We see a human-caused global warming signal. We've kicked the tires, and we need to pay attention to this. We need to do something about it. And every country present in the room in Madrid in November 1995, when those 12 words were finalized, signed off on that statement. Again, these 12 words, the balance of evidence suggests a discernible human influence on global climate. But here we are now in 2026 with an administration in the United States that is incorrectly dismissing all of that mature, well-understood science as, quote, a con job, a hoax, a conspiracy. It's not. And yet the repetition of that lie again and again and again is so harmful, is so toxic to our ability to have responsible decisions on how to address the problem, how to respond. That makes me angry, that disconnect between the on-the-ground reality of these extreme heat waves, of the influence of our actions on wildfire weather in Canada, in the United States. We've done the fingerprinting. By burning fossil fuels, by warming the planet, we're amping up fire weather and the kind of events, heat waves that we're seeing and more intense wildfires. That's the shape of things to come. That's what we're going to be witnessing in the coming decades. My job is to tell people this is real. It's not a con job. Here's how we did the diagnosis of patient Earth. And here's what we all lose if we embrace willful ignorance with open arms. We'll all be less safe.
7: And you say con job. I think there's also like a co-opting happening in some cases. I mean, I was reading a recent Department of Energy report that cited your research to reach a conclusion you say is the opposite of what your data actually shows. Is that the right story that I got from that?
24: Unfortunately, that is the right story that you got from it. So let me take you back 1 year, July 2025, the U.S. Department of Energy, the very organization that I worked for 30 years of my life, comes up with a so-called Climate Working Group report, authored by five noted climate change skeptics. And the report turns the science on its head. It basically says there's no real evidence of any kind of concerning human-caused changes in climate. This conclusion in this report, which did not go through any kind of normal process in its production, didn't go through federal advisory committee process to vet the authors before they worked on it, didn't go through a normal, transparent peer review process. But this report was immediately used by EPA Administrator Zeldin to argue that the 2009 endangerment finding should be rescinded because it showed the science is not credible. There's no need to regulate greenhouse gases as pollutants. And in my case, the report was so deeply distressing because it cited my own research. It cited the very fingerprint research that I told you about now, the work that we had done and published in Proceedings of the National Academy of Sciences in 2023, showing that there's a human fingerprint, the very fingerprint predicted by Manabe in 1967 on atmospheric temperature. And the DOE authors said, no, you didn't find a fingerprint, without providing any references to support that contention, without showing why they were rejecting my research and the research of my peers. They just said, no, you're wrong. So the DOE report is fundamentally flawed, and yet it's still out there without any form of erratum, and others like Republican attorneys general are still using the DOE report to argue that it and it alone is a credible source of information on climate science and other sources of information like the U.S. National Academy of Sciences are not trustworthy. And it's that fundamental disconnect between the mature science as exemplified by National Academy reports, peer-reviewed up the yin-yang, and the deeply flawed DOE report. You know, it makes you want to tear your hair out to find some mechanism for saying, no, this is wrong.
7: Since we're on the topic of the National Academy of Scientists, there's attacks from President Trump saying with no evidence that their climate findings are misleading. Since we're talking about pivoting strategies, how do you challenge something like that, in your opinion?
24: Well, I'm going to continue, as I'm trying to do, to write essays, to use my voice in any way I can to point out that these alternative sources of information, like the DOE report, are not credible. And here's why. We've kicked the tires. We've done the analysis. We've shown not only that there are errors in the report, but why the errors are there and what happens if you correct the errors. That's important to do. And I'm in a good position to do that because I have my finger on the pulse of the satellite data and the models. This is what I've done for 30 years. And I have to continue doing that. But at the same time, there's this deep-seated frustration that Patient Earth is thick. Again, look at this summer. Look at the excess mortality in France after the most recent heat wave. Look at the incredible economic cost of climate change. Heat waves, wildfire smoke affecting air quality and human health. We're in serious, serious territory here. As I said in the essay, the wasting essay there, the lights are flashing red for Patient Earth.
7: Yeah.
24: So what I want and what I need are these kind of opportunities to point out that this false narrative of con job, hoax, biased National Academy, no, they're wrong. We have to pay attention to basic science in climate and in medicine. And if we don't, if we leave basic science behind because for whatever reason, the administration doesn't like the results of the science, then as Americans, we're not going to thrive and the planet isn't going to thrive either.
7: Yeah, one of the most recent pieces that I wanted to ask you about was this piece that I read that attribution science has matured enough that it could help determine liability in climate lawsuits. And industry groups are pushing back on it in the same way they pushed back on you 30 years ago. I mean, you were one of the first scientists to get attacked intensely for saying human fingerprints were detectable in the climate record. Now they're looking and saying, hey, attribution science might have come far enough that we can actually look at specific events. And the same thing is kind of happening where people are pushing back on it. Does seeing that feel like vindication for your science, or does it feel like just history is repeating itself?
24: The latter, I would say. We've known for a long time, really over 30 years, that as we burn fossil fuels and ramp up levels of heat trapping greenhouse gases in the atmosphere, planet's going to warm. And that warming is going to impact extreme events, particularly heat-related extreme events like heat waves. It's going to affect their properties, intensity, duration, frequency. And guess what? It has. Not a big scientific surprise, something that we knew and understood. When you change the mean, when you warm the average temperature of the planet, you're going to change the extremes. And we've seen that. We've also seen that with extreme rainfall. Warmer atmosphere holds more moisture, about a 7% increase in moisture holding capacity per 1 degree Celsius warming of the lower atmosphere. That's what we see in the satellite data. We've done the fingerprinting. We did and published the fingerprinting with atmospheric moisture in 2007 and 2009. Not a big surprise, but the chickens are coming home to roost, and we're seeing that signal in the moisture atmosphere, more extreme rainfall. We're seeing that on the ground in these more intense floods, in the changes in return times, with the 1 in 100 year flood event not being the 1 in 100 year flood event, getting 3, 4, of them a year in the last couple of years in the United States.
7: You know, Ben, I asked you earlier if you were mad, and you said, yeah, I'm really angry. But you also said, I am feeling many emotions. Right now, you're going through a very difficult time, personally, professionally, health-wise. You're still doing the work. I'm wondering, as you think about your own health, as you think about the health of the planet, of the many emotions that you're feeling, are you grieving? Is grief one of those emotions?
24: Yes, I think grief is one of those emotions and a profound sense of loss. We've lost time. Again, going back to 1995, we've known for over 30 years, this is real. It's happening. We're going to have to address it. We're going to have to confront it. And yet here we are having these unproductive discussions about hoax, con job, conspiracy. So there's grief associated with that disconnect between what we knew and have known for a long time and where we are politically. There's grief personally because I've tried everything I can in the last 30 years to use my voice to be a force for science, for reason. But I sometimes think I've failed. I sometimes think, given this disconnect between where we are politically and how long we've known about the reality and seriousness of climate change, why couldn't I do more? Why couldn't my colleagues and I have been more effective in talking about evidence and talking about the richness and the complexity and the internal and physical consistency of the evidence? Did we fail somewhere along the way? And I guess intellectually, I know I've tried as hard as I could, but it's hard to avoid a sense of failure. It really is.
7: Where does that leave you then? Like, if you feel like a failure, then does that mean you stop, or does that mean that you pivot, or does it just demotivate you? Yeah.
24: No, it means you try harder. Look, none of us are the time.
7: That doesn't sound like a failure to me.
24: You know, none of us are the timekeepers here. We don't get to keep time and say how much time we have left. I hope I'm privileged to have many years together with my loved ones, together with my family and friends. I hope that I have many years to continue to use my voice productively. But I don't know how long the time is that I will have left. What I do know is that I want to use it to maximum effect. I want to do everything I can to work for a better world, a more sustainable world, a world that takes basic science seriously, a world that protects basic science and basic science institutions like the National Academies, like the National Center for Atmospheric Research, like NOAA and the DOE and the Environmental Protection Agency. These are amazing institutions and agencies with brilliant women and men who devoted their lives not to getting rich or altering world systems of government, but to try to understand the world around them and make a bit of a difference in that world to make it a better world. I want to support them. That's what I want to do.
7: Well, I have thoroughly enjoyed this time with you, and I so appreciate you spending this time with us. Your comments, your story, your openness is heartening, and I really appreciate it. Ben Santer is an atmospheric scientist at the University of East Anglia. Ben, thank you so much.
24: Thank you, and I really appreciate this conversation. I've enjoyed it immensely, and I thank you and Climate One for giving me the opportunity to use my voice.
7: Coming up, a lawyer who advised on laws to make corporate polluters pay gets targeted by groups linked to fossil fuel companies.
10: They do seem to have in mind that I am part of some green conspiracy type thing, and perhaps they're hoping that they'll find something to discredit me and thus discredit the laws by association.
7: That's up next when Climate One returns.
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1: Through how to write those laws so they'd hold up in court. She's an assistant professor at the University of Michigan Law School, and she did the work pro bono. Like Ben Santer, she's faced intense scrutiny and lawsuits challenging her work.
2: I asked Rachel to help me understand how a climate superfund works.
3: So the way the state climate superfunds are supposed to work is they're going to impose fees on what are called responsible parties, which are very large fossil fuel companies. Listeners might think of a company like ExxonMobil or Chevron. They're likely to be responsible parties under this law. And the states are going to require them to pay a portion of the costs to adapt to climate change and help offset the harms to natural resources and public health that states are going to experience.
4: I live in New York City, so for the past year and a half or so, there's been a lot of discussion about climate superfund laws and what's called polluters pay. So are those the same thing?
3: So the polluter pay concept undergirds the state climate superfund laws in the following way. So the polluter pays concept is very old. It actually goes all the way back to the 1970s when some of our first environmental legislation was passed at the federal level, not just in the United States, by the way, but in other industrialized countries around the world. And the idea was that those who've most profited from a particular industrial activity should be the ones responsible for helping to pay to remedy the harm that results from that activity, right? Because environmental problems are really market failures. They're companies externalizing, socializing the costs of their activity and privatizing all of the profits, all of the benefits. And so the polluter pays model makes sure the companies are contributing to remedying the harms that they're causing to the rest of society.
4: The collateral damage, some might say.
3: Exactly. Exactly.
4: Yeah. Yeah. And so Vermont became the first state to pass a law like this. It was in May 2024. New York followed December 2025. How did you support the passage of the law?
3: My job was really to think through how to do this in a way that's consistent with the U.S. Constitution and the cases and legal precedent that exist. And so since thinking through some of those legal issues, I've helped advise different environmental groups that are interested in this legislation. I've given public testimony to various state legislatures about these laws, and I just tried to make myself available as a resource for people who might have questions about the legal issues involved.
4: Mm. So as being like kind of a thought leader on this part, let me call you a thought leader. You're somebody who people go to ask about how to draft these kinds of policies. And you're doing a lot of this work at the University of Michigan. Is that right?
3: So I started it when I was at the Institute for Policy Integrity, when I was a legal fellow there. And I worked on it, did the bulk of my work initially there. And then once I transitioned to my faculty position at the university, I've continued doing this work pro bono for some of the environmental groups I was working with before, but also other environmental groups that I've started working with since I became a faculty here.
4: Well, the reason that I bring that up, as I'm sure you can anticipate, is to delve into the pushback that you've received as a part of this work. I mean, shortly after the Superfund law was passed in Vermont, the University of Michigan got a letter, right, from a group called Government Accountability and Oversight, which we'll refer to as GAO, and they're seeking your emails related to climate superfunds. Tell me about that. What were they looking for? What were they asking the University of Michigan for?
3: So just to clarify a little bit on the timeline, so the request for my private communications with environmental groups by the Government Accountability and Oversight Organization started coming in after I'd been on the faculty here for about a year and a half. So I think it was around February of 2024, if I'm getting that timeline right. Yes. And they were requesting my communications with some of the environmental organizations that have worked on this legislation and that I had been providing pro bono legal advice to since I've been a faculty member here. And the university denied those requests. Their belief and my belief is that this is work I was doing pro bono, external to my role at the university. But the organization, just after the Vermont law was passed, sued the University of Michigan, saying that the university

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1: As climate change increases the amount and intensity of rainfall, how can cities prevent that from turning into flooding? This is Climate Watch from the BBC.
2: Start warnings today.
3: The earth is warming.
4: Sea levels are rising.
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6: Dramatically worse than previously predicted.
7: Why can't we just stop emitting carbon altogether?
8: A climate crisis that we must not ignore.
1: I'm Caroline Steele, and this week we're in Liverpool in the UK, where there's work underway to make sure that increased rainfall doesn't flood the city or overwhelm the sewage system. The BBC's Katie Hasseldine went to find out more.
9: We've got a bridge, a mini bridge, which is quite cool, and then around it is loads of wildlife. And apparently underneath all of this are like crates to soak up the water.
10: I'm at St Vincent de Paul Catholic Primary School in Liverpool, getting a tour of the new playground from Year 6 pupils Megan and Mikey. They've just had some rain gardens installed, designed to soak up rainwater and reduce the reliance on traditional concrete solutions. I can imagine that before you had this here, it was probably all quite grey.
9: It was just flat. After days that it had been raining, the rain would just stay and there'd be a big puddle and someone would have to go out and unblock it because all the leaves would flood around the drains.
10: The rain gardens are just one part of a £30 million plan by United Utilities to make Liverpool a spongier city, something the water company says is vital to prevent overwhelming the sewer and drain system.
9: We've got loads and loads of like plants and wildlife in the middle, and basically around them are like loads of drains, and when it rains, the rainwater will go into the drains and basically water the plants, but then it will slow down the sewage so it won't like burst into rivers and stuff like that.
10: A short walk away is Blundell Street, where more gardens have been installed, and I've come to meet Johnny Phillips, head of rainwater management at United Utilities.
11: Liverpool's built on a proud history of drainage. We had the world's first combined sewers installed by James Newlands in the mid-1800s. We're now seeing the effects of climate change. We've got heavier rain, and that means that our towns and cities must adapt to it in order to reduce the amount of flooding across the city and reduce the amount of storm overflows that discharge to our watercourses.
10: I really want to ask you about the impact that paving gardens has on what you call being a spongy city.
11: Yeah, absolutely. So it can be a massive problem when you concrete over your driveways. That can increase the runoff by up to 50% into the drainage systems, which, when done at scale across a whole community, overwhelm those drainage systems. Recent studies found that 42% of people's front and back gardens are paved over. And that's really, really important that we think about what we can do in order to increase the sponge in our own gardens. We can do that from permeable paving. So instead of where the water hits the ground and rushes off into the drains, we allow that rainwater to soak into the ground.
10: And back at the school, pupils Megan and Mikey have been thinking about how they can increase the sponge of their own gardens.
9: It's taught me quite a lot. I think it could also help my dad a bit because my dad does a lot of gardening in our back garden. Recently, he's just got a new lemon tree. I think if I were to tell my family how much it helps to just something to bring the water towards the garden, it would help out a lot.
1: Children in Liverpool on how the city is becoming a little bit spongier. And that was Climate Watch from the BBC.
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4: I'm Windsor Johnston with these headlines. Todd Blanche has narrowly won Senate confirmation to lead the Justice Department. In an all-night session, all Democrats voted against his nomination. They were joined by two Republicans. Blanche previously served as President Trump's personal attorney and acting attorney general. Water rationing is underway in Puerto Rico as a severe drought drains reservoirs across the island. More than 180,000 customers are facing 48-hour water shutoffs on a rotating schedule. Wildfires are now burning across Serbia following weeks of destructive fires in France and Spain. One blaze is threatening a nature reserve about 40 miles from Belgrade. I'm Windsor Johnston, NPR News in Washington.

0: and this is Weekend Edition from NPR News. I'm Scott Simon.
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5: As the world keeps us bickering with each other, the news has us terrified, and the days feel so heavy, we have a gift for you.
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8: 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This goal I had as a little girl. 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I made it.
9: It was just the most magical experience to have at a fast food joint.
5: For more than a year, I've asked every guest to tell me about a pinch-me moment in their life, when they looked around and thought, oh my God, I never thought it could get this good. Today, we're sharing their stories of dreams coming true, second chances, love, and even moments that happened 250 miles above Earth.
10: I got to surf on the world's aurora. It was the most sensory and perspective-rich moments of my life.
5: I'm Kyone Wolf, Pinch Me Moments. That's coming up next on Audacious, right after the news.
11: Live from NPR News in Washington, I'm Windsor Johnston. The Republican-controlled Senate has confirmed President Trump's nominee for U.S. Attorney General. NPR's Claudia Grisales reports the confirmation of Todd Blanche came after weeks of opposition from members of both parties.
12: Blanche was approved to the role by a one-vote margin. Outgoing Louisiana Republican Senator Bill Cassidy, who helped get Blanche over the finish line, said he was aware the decision would draw controversy.
13: Mr. Blanche is not perfect, and he will tell you this, but the choice is not between perfection and Mr. Blanche. It is between Mr. Blanche and another acting attorney general who may not run the department effectively under President Trump.
12: Blanche faced concerns over his role in a $1.8 billion fund created as part of a DOJ settlement with Trump that was on track to benefit the president's allies. Blanche rescinded the fund in writing, but two Republicans, Susan Collins of Maine and Alaska Republican Lisa Murkowski, voted no over concerns of a Justice Department dominated by Trump's demands. Claudia Grisales, NPR News.
11: The Senate has passed a temporary spending bill that would keep the government funded through early December. NPR's Scott Newman reports the bill now heads to the House.
14: In a 90-6 vote, the spending measure was passed in the early morning hours Saturday by lawmakers before they head home for a five-week recess. The bill, which still must be approved by the House, generally keeps the government funded at current levels through December 11th. Most Democrats voted for the bill after securing a provision that blocks money for U.S. Customs and Border Protection. They also rejected a $1 billion request from the White House to begin work on a new Trump-class battleship. Since the 1990s, Congress has frequently relied on temporary spending measures instead of passing a comprehensive budget. Scott Newman, NPR News, Washington.
11: It's been 1 year since a gunman opened fire on the Centers for Disease Control and Prevention in Atlanta. NPR's Ping Huang reports.
15: It was Friday afternoon, near the end of the workday, when a gunman stood across the street from the CDC's main campus and started shooting. Dr. Dan Jernigan was there. At the time, he led the National Center for Emerging and Zoonotic Infectious Diseases for about 15 minutes, he says.
16: Being in an office in Atlanta was more dangerous than tracking Ebola in West Africa.
15: The CDC staffers all survived, but the gunman killed DeKalb County Police Officer David Rose. A main road on campus is being renamed after him. The gunman, who killed himself, was motivated by anti-vaccine and anti-CDC messaging. Jernigan says those sentiments are still out there.
16: The rhetoric and demonization of public health and public health leaders certainly has not stopped.
15: Ping Huang, NPR News.
11: This is NPR. President Trump has announced more than $2 billion in critical minerals and mining-related projects. The investments are intended to expand domestic production and reduce U.S. dependence on foreign suppliers, specifically China. The administration also announced more than $180 million for mining schools and workforce training. Patients with alcohol and drug-related illnesses are struggling to get medical care in the U.S. NPR's Brian Mann reports bias among healthcare workers is a major hurdle.
17: Addiction is one of the most common treatable illnesses in the U.S., but federal data shows more than 80% of people with substance use disorders never get treatment. NPR interviewed more than a dozen medical experts and reviewed research and found that many doctors and nurses are uncomfortable treating these patients. Dr. Judy Chertok studies addiction care at the University of Pennsylvania.
18: It's so jarring that that is accepted by so many.
17: Federal data shows roughly 250,000 U.S. deaths every year are linked to alcohol and street drugs. Prescription medications proven to help reduce substance use are available. Research shows the vast majority of U.S. clinicians never offer patients those treatments. Brian Mann, NPR News.
11: Water rationing is underway in Puerto Rico as a severe drought drains reservoirs across the island. More than 180,000 customers are facing 48-hour water shutoffs on a rotating schedule. San Juan recorded its driest July in more than 120 years. This is NPR News.
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5: From Connecticut Public Radio in Hartford, this is Audacious. I'm Kyone Wolf. Most days disappear. You wake up, you do what needs doing, and a year later, you can barely remember a Saturday in August. But every once in a while, there's a moment that burns itself into your memory in the best ways forever. Close your eyes. I mean, not if you're driving, but think back to a moment in your life that felt almost too good to be real. A moment when you wanted to freeze time, just pause to savor this, and you're thinking, somebody, pinch me. You remember exactly where you were, what you saw, who was with you, and what it felt like.
6: I'm like, oh, this is the moment. And I went completely blank.
21: You know, both of us were weeping as we were stepping up there.
7: And I felt like I was floating.
9: It was just the most magical experience to have at a fast food joint.
8: I remember thinking, I did it. This goal I had as a little girl. I'm here. I made it.
5: For more than a year, after nearly every interview, I've asked one final question. Will you tell me about a pinch me moment in your life? For me, a lot of those moments have happened on a stage. I'm not sure what that says about me, but I do know this. I love that particular kind of terror, being totally exposed, totally accountable. There is no hiding, no hedging. You either show up fully or you don't. One of those moments happened for me at the Jorgensen Center for the Performing Arts at UConn. The Boston Pops Esplanade Orchestra asked me to narrate 'Twas the Night Before Christmas, and we had exactly one rehearsal and a full house. As I stepped out onto the stage, I felt myself rise to the moment fully, joyfully, all the way.
0: He sprang to his sleigh, to his team, gave a whistle, and away.

0: When it was over, I thought, in my final moments, I will remember this. And one more cool thing about this experience, I found out later that Jessica Severin DeMartinez, whom I had not yet met, was in the audience that night. She started following me on social media, and not long after, she saw my post that I was looking to hire the first producer ever for Audacious. She applied, and now years later, I still pinch myself that I get to work with her. All right, now here are some friends of the show whose pinch me moments showed them exactly where they belong.
1: It just so happens, 6 years ago exactly, Halloween night 2019, I slept on a cold hard floor of my slumping one-room shack that I had just bought with all of my money. The power was out as a windstorm raged outside 6 years ago exactly. Last night here in 2025, I slept in that very same house as another violent night of wind and rain lashed the mountains outside and stole my power indoors. For all of the daily hardship and long, cold isolation and the displacement and constant reminders that you are nothing to these Catskill Mountains, but a temporary visitor, just a minor irritant passing through, I wake up every single day in a kind of pinch me paradise. And I really do walk outside and pinch myself every day.
2: I landed in Fukuoka in Japan for the first time. And the tarmac crew members are down there, and they were all lined up in a nice, neat line. And they were facing the aircraft. As the aircraft slowed during the last couple of meters of its taxi to the gate, they all bowed in unison to the aircraft. And I thought, oh my God, this is where I want to be. And from that moment, Japan has always been a total jewel in my life. They do it really well there.
3: My view looks right the way down 23 miles of Loch Ness. And on a moonlit night, I'll stand out here, arms stretched. I just feel this palpable energy that pours off of Loch Ness. And on particular nights, it will feel like it hits me in the chest. And it's almost like a column of light comes out the top of my head. You call it, I don't mind if you think that's an exaggeration. I know it's not. And I feel this energy from this place. The whole vista turns into one of those massive old oil paintings that you would see in big old museums that take up the whole wall. And it just fills with ghosts of the memories of adventures that I've had out here, that sightings that people have had. And that gives me goosebumps. And then I just turn around and I look at this van that I live in and this independent free state of this little bit of land that I'm allowed to live on this beach and do what I love doing. And then I pinch myself in disbelief. Then I think, how can I be this lucky? How can I be this free to do what I love?
4: Me and my wife came together and we got our first house. Once we put the key in the lock, brain exploded. I was so happy. All I could do was hug her.
5: People who follow my social media know that we're making a movie. And I was on the set filming for this, surrounded by a bunch of LGBTQ people. And I've been on a bunch of sets with people that really just don't quite understand me. And it's very hard to jump in and do your, you know, your acting. If the key grip is like, what the heck is that person? What a weirdo, you know? But this was just like, surrounded by wonderful people, and just pinch me that it was just so easy to let go and do your part.
0: That was Jeffrey Marsh, Leroy McSmith, Steve Feltham, Bruce Campbell, and Andy Corin. Now, what if a pinch me moment involved a dream coming true?
6: My ultimate dream was to ride in a hot air balloon. I even had a poster in my room of a hot air balloon. And when I was in middle school, my best friend's family volunteered chasing balloons. This is in Tucson, Arizona, and hot air ballooning is very, very popular. And you can, if you volunteer to chase balloons, because when you land a balloon, they don't land peacefully. They basically crash, and then you have to, there's like a crew of people who rein them in and drag them until they stop. And if you volunteer often enough chasing balloons, eventually they give you a hot air balloon ride. And my best friend's family had earned their hot air balloon ride. And for her birthday, they invited me as a guest. And I couldn't believe it. It seemed like such an unreal... Who goes on hot air balloon rides? That's not a normal person thing to do. And I find myself in the basket going up and hearing the gas go of the torch and the earth just going out from under me. And it was the most unreal. Like, how often does someone get to live their ultimate dream at the age of 13?
0: How do you describe the sensation, not only of floating in the air, but ascending?
6: It was this bizarre combination of total abject fear, because there is nothing between you and 1,000 feet below you except for a basket. And somehow the most banal feeling ever, because, you know, especially a child's understanding of floating in a hot air balloon, I imagine this feeling of weightlessness, and you just feel like you're standing on the ground, because gravity is the same in the basket as it is on the ground. And I was struck by this dichotomy of fear and just surprise that it would feel just like being on the ground.
7: It was a Taco Bell in California. I went to college just outside of Baltimore, and I was sitting in my dorm room one day, and I don't know if you were ever on StumbleUpon. It was like kind of like Reddit adjacent, but it was, you'd literally just like click this button that said Stumble, and it would show you like this new article about something. And I was clicking, and this article popped up, and it said the world's most beautiful Taco Bell. And it was built on a beach in California, and people like surf right outside, and they just walk up, and there's surfboard parking, and it was a Taco Bell cantina, so you could like drink. And I remember looking at that article and being like, that is so cool. I'm never going to go there. And then I met my wife years and years later, and her sister lived in San Francisco at the time. And this Taco Bell was in Pacifica, which is like 15 minutes south of San Francisco. And we went, they were like, we have to take you guys to this Taco Bell. And we get there, and I realized it just kind of like hit me. I was like, wait a minute. I dreamed about this in the dorm room in Baltimore. And I was sitting there with like a Corona or a Modelo or something, watching like whales play off the coast, beautiful sunny day with like a chalupa. It was just the most magical experience to have at a fast food joint.
0: And you manifested it.
7: Yeah. Yep.
0: You get to manifest one thing, and it's a Taco Bell.
7: Yeah, and honestly, if I had the choice, I might do it again. You know, there are probably better things to wish for, but that was pretty nice.
0: Thanks to Logan Goodspeed and Dr. Corey Breslauer. Some of life's pinch-me moments happen, of course, when love enters the picture.
8: Well, I married my lovely husband, Sean, and I was a graduate student at Harvard University, and so we were able to get, for very cheap, the Harvard Memorial Church as our wedding venue. And my husband and I both love music. He was a classical musician. And me being a ritual guy, you know, you put those two together, we're going to put on a show. And so, you know, we had top hats and tails, and we walked down the aisle together to the same anthem that the royal wedding of Kate and Will. We had three trumpets. He'd arranged the three trumpet parts. It's this incredible anthem called I Was Glad. And unbeknownst to me, my friend Hillary, who was in charge of kind of sending out each of the couples, you know, down the aisle before we went out, had timed it to perfection so that when we reached the altar, this kind of swell in the music happened. And Sean and I just looked at each other. We walked down together down the aisle. And that was a moment where I could see in his eyes, you know, both of us were weeping as we were stepping up there. The moment that we had cultivated felt equal to the moment of what it meant. That was definitely a pinch me moment.
9: I dated unsuccessfully for decades, and I had a really high threshold for BS and a really low bar for what I accepted from people, like so many women that I know. And when I met my husband, I mean, all I really wanted was, I just wanted somebody who treated me like an equal partner. And when I met him, and got to know him a little bit. And it became clear that he was willing to stand toe to toe with me and engage at a real level and listen to what my hopes and dreams are and come back with some ideas about how we could integrate that path forward together. That was a big pinch me moment, because I felt like in relationships prior to that, it was always, oh, good for you, I'm going to go do this. So finding somebody who really wanted to actually build a life together, where it wasn't just one person leading and the other following, but where we both bring our strengths to the table and we build something bigger together than we could do alone, was just a huge, huge pinch me moment for me.
10: Oh, that's the day I walked into that restaurant, Il Aperitivo. And that man was sitting at that bar. He said, you'll recognize me because I will be the bald doctor sitting on a stool with a rose in my teeth. And I walked in the door and he said, I am Arthur Feinberg. And I said, I am Harriet Cohen. And then we sat down at the table with the little tablecloths. And we were never apart from that moment on for the next 32 years. That was my pinch me moment, that after the marriage I was in, where there was nothing about me that my first husband could remember he ever liked. You know that feeling? You know that awful feeling of, who are you? My first husband used to say to me, I don't like that coat. I had a Lara coat with a big fur collar. I would put that coat on and I was all of 39 years old. I was young. I was beautiful. And I'd put that coat on and he would say, I don't like that coat. And I remember looking at him and saying, you know what, Phil? I don't think you like me. And I felt like so small. And here was this larger than life, important man who fell in love with me. That's my pinch me moment.

0: That was Harriet Newman Cohen, Jody John, and Casper Tekile. We're rounding out this segment with Pinch Me Stories featuring the people who shape us in all kinds of ways. Family.
1: My parents have been divorced for a very long time. They never got along. And then, I don't know, like 3 years ago, we were all sitting at dinner. And it was just like, wow, what a world. At least for that dinner, like people were able to forgive enough to be able to come together. Most of the pinch me moments are when forgiveness really happens, which is like really hard. Because like, in order to forgive, you have to forgive the unforgivable. It's a tough thing.
0: But they did it enough.
1: Right. For that one dinner.
2: We have this tiny little ranch. It's like 960 square feet upstairs. And it's small. And, you know, it's my wife and my two sons and our two dogs. And there are moments when I'll just be sitting in the living room and be like, oh, pinch me. Like, this is like the best freaking life ever. Like, I am the richest man in the world. I go to the YMCA and I have my little sauna at the Y. I have a big pool and I'm like, oh my God, I have like everything. And I have a backyard and it's not much, but I have those pinch me moments where I feel so like blessed to have like my little space.
3: My pinch me moment is with my kids. Tuck them in for night. Daddy, tell us a story. And I tell him a story. I was like, all right, Kate, good night. I'm like, no. That was stupid. We didn't like that story. I was like, what kind of story you want? And they started saying characters that I've made up to them before. And they want this character. And they want to see him in a castle. And they want to bring this other character back. And then they want to know what happens when they meet. And this is not. So I was like, okay. Let me think about that for a minute. And I start telling them a story in their bunk beds, right? The older one was on the top, the young one was on the bottom. And I'm telling the story. It's dark in there. And I see both of their heads kind of leaning down over the bed, looking at me, waiting for what's going to come out next, telling them the story. And at the end of it, and they're like, was that a good story? And they're like, yeah, Daddy, that was a good one. And that's a pinch me moment for me.
4: Oh, man, there's too many. I mean, my wife had a serious horse accident 3 years ago. She's only just, you know, in the last year, she's learned to walk again. She's paralyzed down her left side. She's learned to walk. She's out there and she's doing things. She inspires me. And 5 days ago, she left for a 40-day walk on the Camino Trail. And that's what she's doing right now. You know, and we talk every morning, every night, and she's exploring her life. She's off doing what she's always wanted to do. And I'm sitting here in awe of her. And it's just pinch me moments, things like that.
0: That was Bill Edgar, Glenn Washington, Patrick O'Connor, and Andrew Luber. When we get back, pinch me moments of transformation, new beginnings, and incredible athletic feats.
5: We just won the first ever women's gold medal in sled hockey. Oh my God.
0: I'm Kyone Wolf. This is Audacious. 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
0: 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In New England, the weather is always changing. 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
4: This is Audacious. I'm Kyone Wolf. After every interview for more than a year, I've asked my guests to describe a pinch-me moment in their lives. And today, it is our gift to you. And here's something I noticed editing all this tape. Some pinch-me moments happen after life takes an unexpected turn. After incarceration, after trauma, after illness, when the impossible becomes very much possible.
5: When I was in jail, I gave my life to God, and I was in church, and the pastor was out of Hamden, Connecticut, and he told the correction, "Hold up, I want to talk to James real quick." And I had just had a good day in there, and I was praising God, and I was feeling good. Even though I was in jail, I was at peace. And he said, "James, when you get married, get to know her for about a year or two before you get married." And I looked at him, and he just took my whole spirit, and it just went to the floor. Because I was like, "I ain't getting out of jail. What is he talking about? I'm locked in here. All my appeals are shot. Why is he telling me that?" Like, I just felt like, why did he do that? I was good. I had my joy. I had everything going. I was good. Why did he give me that? God, I'm never going to get married. I'm never going to have a wife. I'm never going to have, you know, this is never going to happen. And then it happened. And me and my wife went back to him and his church. And we got married at his church on Christmas Day. That was my pinch me moment. Like, wow, God, you're good. I see you was working through him to let me know something that was about to happen. So that was my moment.
6: My mom was like using really, really, really, really bad. She was drinking like 24/7. It was horrendous. And I remember calling Aaron, which is my husband now, crying. And I said to him, "Can I move in with you?" And he was like, "Yeah." And I was like, "What?" And my first night in his house, it was quiet. Nobody was in a drunken stupor. Nobody was trying to yell at me, cuss at me. Nobody was trying to make me feel bad about myself. There was no chaos. And it was just peace. I'll never forget that.
7: Pinch me moment is right now, because I got the news about getting into Johns Hopkins in this PhD program in a year where so much funding was cut. So few people are getting in. It's the number one med school in the country. I mean, I'm a first-gen college student. I didn't have any personal connections there. It's been over 20 years since I graduated from undergrad. I do not have my master's. I'm madly in love and partnered with somebody who's amazing. I am in deep, authentic relationship with my siblings. And I feel like this moment it's a giant pinch me moment that has me just like crazy excited energy for life.
8: When I was 30, I finally got diagnosed with bipolar and borderline personality. And honestly, it was the best day of my life, because for 30 years, I was just all these things that I was doing and the chaos and bad friendships, bad relationships, and doing this to my family and then doing this to my friends and, you know, whatever. And then when I finally got diagnosed, I was like, it's like an aha moment. Okay, all of this is making sense, but now I got to put in the work, you know? And so to have that aha moment, and now I'm given the tools with the therapy and the medications and, you know, healthy relationships and stuff like that, it has been so, so wonderful for me. It's given me my life. It really, really has.
4: That was Julia Tanetti, Rebecca Spaguglia, Cassandra Madison, and James Tillman. This next one with Danielle Meinert takes a little bit of explaining. Since she was 2 years old, Danielle has lived with ARFID, Avoidant Restrictive Food Intake Disorder. Basically, the list of foods that her brain recognized as safe was extremely short. That narrowed her life in all kinds of ways until she tried a significant dose of psilocybin mushrooms. When she came out of the experience, she says that her brain felt open enough to start trying foods that had once been on her enemy list. Here's her pinch me moment.
9: Eating my first taco. So it was the first time I was ever eating a meal in public after this transformative psychedelic experience. It was 2 days afterwards, and I'd never had a taco. I didn't know if I could keep maintaining this progress I'd been seeing the past 2 days, but I did. And I ate several bites of the five tacos we bought and were sharing, like one from each part of the menu. And I said, this is incredible. There's so many things combined that I didn't know could be combined in such a positive way. And I looked over to Dylan, my husband, and he's like, these aren't even good tacos. I was like, I have so much to look forward to.
4: Bring on the tacos.
9: Bring on the tacos.
4: Some pinch me moments also happen because you find yourself standing toe-to-toe with someone you'd never imagined you'd meet face-to-face.
10: Well, you know, besides being a Playboy bunny and a playmate and that whole Playboy experience, a pinch me moment was when I was on the red carpet and interviewed Al Pacino. He talked to me for the longest time, to the point where his agent had to tap him on the shoulder to make him move along. And that interview sealed the deal for me, for him, as one of not only a great actor, but a great person. And I will never forget that moment. It was a pinch me moment.
11: When I was 17 years old, I got invited by Jackie McLean to sit in with the jazz orchestra at the University of Hartford. I was beyond excited. Jackie McLean was and is an absolute legend of legends. And I knew that Steve Davis, who's a trombone player,
4: yes,
11: who I just at the time and even now was massive, massive fan. Now, I had his albums and everything. I still didn't see any pictures of him, so I didn't know what he looked like. So we go in. I meet Jackie McLean, which is a whole other thing. And then I sit in with the band. Now, I'm 17 years old. I'm used to being first chair. They sit me in the second seat right in. So I'm sitting in the first chair seat.
4: Trombone.
11: Yep. I'm seated next to this guy in a white cable knit sweater and these other people. And I'm doing what I do as section leader, right? I'm not even thinking about it. I noticed that the guy in the white sweater is kind of laughing and chuckling. I think, oh, yes, because I'm 17 and he's whatever. But I didn't really think too much about it. So after we did the sit-in with the band, I was like, okay, that was really fun. Felt nice and loose. And Jackie McLean invited me to go to a smaller room. Steve Davis was going to do a class and he wanted me to play with him. Sure. I'm nervous, but I get my trombone together and everything else. I walk into this little side room. I'm looking for where is the Steve Davis. And as I'm in front of one of the mics, the guy in the white sweater walks over and it takes me a second and I realize it. And I say, do you know who you are? You're Steve Davis. He looked at his sweater and he looked back at me. He said, yes, I am. And then he asked me what song I wanted to play. And it wasn't until then that I realized the room is filled with people. There's somebody at the piano, somebody at the drums, and we both have trombones in our hand. I'm like, oh, this is the moment. And I went completely blank. And I'm trying to think of like, what can I do that's super impressive? And I can't think of anything. And the same thing happened at my college audition. And I thought of the exact same song. I'm like, how about Autumn Leaves? And he closes his eyes and says, that's my favorite.
4: Oh,
11: We play Autumn Leaves Up and Down a whole bunch. And I mean, there were multiple moments where I'm standing there going, I'm never going to forget this. This might be the coolest thing that happened. It was beyond tremendous. I can't even remember how I got home. Honestly.
12: You floated.
11: Yeah, I must have.
12: Yeah.
11: That was just an absolutely wonderful moment. Oh, very happy.
13: As someone that grew up in Wisconsin, the Packers are the best team in the NFL. And no one can argue with me that they're not in the history of the world, actually. Best franchise ever. So when I got out of school, my first job was actually with the Green Bay Packers, which was a dream come true. I mean, that was so cool. And so the pinch me moment I had was part of my job was being on the field for pregame. And the first home game I worked and hearing the roar of that sold out crowd, because fun fact, the Packers are the only team that doesn't have single game tickets because every single one of their tickets is sold already to season ticket holders. So they actually don't even have like a box office. So in front of that sold out crowd that sold out every single game and just hearing that roar and that go Pack go, that was a pinch me moment for sure. Just being such a sports lover. And then I did get to meet Brett Favre, Bart Starr, and Aaron Rodgers all at the same time. And like those were our three just amazing quarterbacks. And so that was like such a cool moment for me. So that was definitely a pinch me moment in my life, especially so early on in my career.
12: That was Mikayla Higgins, Drew John Ladd, and Candace Jordan. Speaking of the Packers, let's stay in the world of sports where the adrenaline is high and the pinch me moments plentiful.
14: The moment when the Eagles won the Super Bowl, I was not expecting them to win. And not only did they win, but they thrived. They absolutely demolished other Chiefs. I was shocked. I was jumping in my seat.
15: Running the New York City Marathon. The finish line, I think, is like obviously obviously pretty big moment, but there was hitting mile 25 and realizing that I was going to finish and finish strong and that I just had a few more minutes to go. And I'm not a very fast runner, but it is, I mean, I think that the nature of a marathon is like anything could happen at any point. There's so much time for something to throw you off so you don't finish, or at least finishing is like one of the most painful and difficult things. And I was at mile 25 and everyone was cheering and I realized I didn't even need music in my headphones. And I felt like I was floating. I was also surrounded with other people who were like having the same feeling of like, oh my God, I felt extremely present. I felt overjoyed that I lived in New York City, only city in the world. But it was really, really beautiful. My second answer for a pinch me moment is I am a stand-up comic. And for my first time in a real green room headlining where on the God mic, somebody was saying my name, being like the person you're here to see. I was in not my home city. It was just this culmination of like, oh my God, people have been seeing my work and they're here to see me. The sensation is I'm getting away with something.
12: And it's awesome.
15: It was really great. And then my third answer is this interview.
12: Oh, Meredith.
16: So I recently just ran the Great World Race. So I ran 7 marathons in 7 days on 7 continents. So the first part of it is just when I landed in Antarctica and like looked around and I was like, there are not many people in the world that will ever get to say they've been here. This is pretty darn cool. And the second part of that, which goes along with it, is just finishing the last marathon in Miami for the 7th marathon in a row. Once again, I thought, like, there's not many people in this world that can say they just ran 7 marathons in 7 days on 7 continents. How lucky am I?
17: Anytime that you swim across a major body of water and you make it out on the other side, like standing in France and like I'm looking at England in this beautiful sunset, like, how is that my life? And then, like, recently, swim across the Strait of Gibraltar, right? You start in Spain and Europe. And you end in Africa. Like, I swam to another continent, right? You know, it took me 4 hours, you know, like in my wildest dreams, I never would have been like, I'm in Africa today. And I swam there. Yeah.
18: The end of the gold medal game.
12: Tell me everything.
18: 2014, I was 62 years old. I was sitting in net at the first ever women's international Women's World Cup in sled hockey. women had not been recognized in sled hockey much at all. And the only two real big elite teams were USA and Canada. And so it came down to that was the gold medal game, which it often is in hockey, whether it's able-bodied, sled hockey, whatever. It often comes down to Canada and the U.S., and that is a huge rivalry. We were playing in Toronto. Okay, so we're on Canadian ice, and we're down to the final game. And a goalie's job is to somewhat lead the team because you see the play coming at you, and they don't. You need to tell people where to be and everything, but it's also the loneliest position on the ice because it all stops at you, or it doesn't, and then they score. You know, so I'm sitting there and I'm thinking, we're so close, and we're in the last period, and we were ahead by one, and I'm like, oh my God, can that clock go any slower? The last time I looked up was only 5 seconds ago. And I'm like, come on. And the play's coming down towards me. And I'm like, oh, here we go. And we're down in the last 2 minutes there. And I stopped their best player coming down the ice on a breakaway. And then I heard the buzzer go off. And I'm just like, we just won the first ever women's gold medal in sled hockey. Oh, my God. That's as pinch me as you could get. And my entire team came over and tackled me, you know, as you do in a game like that. And we were balling. It was amazing. And we beat Canada in Canada. That was the best part of the whole thing.
12: That was the indomitable Karen Smith. You also heard from Sarah Thomas, Dr. Lisa Kenton, Meredith Dietz, and Ari Cobb. After the break, some moments are witnessed by thousands. Others happen when no one's watching. And some happen far, far away from Earth.
19: Colors so incredibly vibrant. It's like my eyes could hardly even grasp what I was seeing. The vibrancy of the Earth against the blackest black I'd ever seen in my life of space.
12: I'm Kyone Wolf. This is Audacious. Stay tuned.

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4: This is Audacious. I'm Kyone Wolf. Today, pinch me moments told by audacious guests from the past year. The kind of moments that make you stop and think, this cannot possibly be my life in the best ways. Some of these moments may not look extraordinary to the outside world, but they change the way we see our lives.
5: If I'm being completely honest, it's where I am in life right now. So our lives are a collection of experiences, whether they're perceived good or perceived bad. They're a collection and they form who we are. They help form our viewpoints, our decisions, our choices, our actions, all of those things. And so to know everything has brought me to this point and I'm happy, satisfied, blessed. I have much to be thankful and appreciative for. And so I would say in this exact moment here with you, sharing and laughing and having fun is my pinch me moment, because I easily could have found other things that would have not allowed me to experience or feel the way I do.
6: There was a guy I was talking to, and he started talking to me a little crazy. And so I was venting to my friend. And I said, how dare he speak to me like this? I'm 28. I am attractive. I am a neurosurgery resident. I own my own home. I own a brand new car. I have a doctorate of medicine at the age of 25 years old. I'm about to get an MBA in my research years of residency. So now I will be MD, MBA. And I will complete neurosurgery residency at like 32, 33 years old, whenever most people are finally figuring out what a Roth IRA is. And I just like, and that's when it hit me. I was just like, dang, you're blessed. You are blessed. Because who else can say that? My name is on that car. My name is on this jacket. And my name is on those degrees. And I'm having one right now. Because this is when I realized, like, God is so good to bless me in a situation like that. And it took a dude trying to talk to me crazy for me to realize you are a lot bit more worth than this man is talking to you. And I think you need to let him know that one good time. And I did. And that was the end of that conversation.
4: It's almost as if that is why he existed.
6: Yeah.
4: Right? Like, that's why he was that way. Is so it could lead you to that moment.
6: Yeah.
4: And if you need reminding, the universe will just keep sending you shitty guys.
6: Exactly. Even if you're a bad the universe will remind you. If she the gold, now would anybody doubt
4: it? If she the gold, now would anybody doubt it? Huh. That was the unstoppable Dr. Tamaya Potter. You also heard from Audley Stevenson. Some other pinch me moments played out on very public stages.
7: It was my mother's birthday, and I had a sold out arena concert. I got them to sing her happy birthday on her birthday, and her seeing her son playing a sold out arena. That was a pinch me moment that I will never forget.
8: I was very early in my career, and we did a study that showed that you could operate on a weak heart. I mean, it was a very important study, and we wrote a paper, and it was rejected 4 times, and then it was finally accepted, and then it was my first presentation, and it was at the American Heart Association, and I thought it would be in a small room.

0: room, you know, with 8 or 9 people. And I walked out to the podium and it was like a Mick Jagger concert or something. And I thought, what in the world am I doing here, you know, with 4,000 cardiologists? And I have an opportunity to talk to them about something that we found together with my team. That was one of those, what's going on here, you know?
1: I am the director of a zoo in central Louisiana. That's my job. And about a week ago, we had a surprise birth of a jaguar. We didn't know that the jaguars were pregnant, and we had been trying for 12 years to get cub from this couple. And I immediately sprung into director action mode and started directing people and moving people. And I remember walking away from it being like, can you believe this is my life? Like, this is what I get to do. And I just couldn't believe that it happened. I actually, when I heard it called over the radio, I thought it was a joke. I couldn't believe it. And now every day I kind of get to peek in there and look at our baby and see how it's doing. So that's been a pinch me moment lately for me.
2: Of course, all pinch me moments must include public radio. 24 years ago, I was interviewed on the old program, The Savvy Traveler, because I was on a Disney cruise that had the norovirus on it. Everybody thought it was a total hoot. I had so much fun. And I realized later how significant the host was at the time. I didn't know who she was at the time, but it was Diana Nyad. And I would go on to be delighted by her, everything she did in the future. So I wasn't pinching myself over the germs on the cruise ship, but being on public radio was a pretty great experience for the first time.
3: And here you are on public radio again.
2: 24 years later.
3: Full circle.
2: Full circle. Yeah.
3: That was Marcy Pelzer, Landon Proctor, Dr. John Eleftheriades, and Jay Bragg. Now, we're going to end this Pinch Me episode by looking up, way up, and hear from three people whose Pinch Me moments happen somewhere very few humans have ever been, 250 miles above Earth in the International Space Station.
4: My biggest Pinch Me moment would be on my shuttle flight after we got to orbit. And I had a job to do right when I got there. I had to take pictures, video of the external tank as it dropped away. So I was very busy and focused on doing that. When I finished that task and I turn around and look into the cockpit and just kind of watching my crewmates doing their work and had a second to take it in and take a deep breath, I remember thinking, I did it. This goal I had as a little girl. I'm here. I made it.
3: And you could see out the window?
4: Well, my big look out the window was a little bit later, like an hour after we get to orbit, we have to open the payload bay doors on the shuttle, and the aft windows look into the payload bay. And of course, it's dark because the doors are closed. But as we opened those doors, it was the first look at the broad limb of the Earth with colors so incredibly vibrant. I had never seen anything. It's like my eyes could hardly even grasp what I was seeing, the vibrancy of the Earth against the blackest black I'd ever seen in my life of space. It was a little bit overwhelming at the time and just so beautiful, so incredibly beautiful. There's you know, pictures don't do it justice.
3: And you're weightless.
4: And you're weightless, yeah. I think that's part of what makes it so surreal is there's so many, just the sensory of every part of your body is different than what it is when you are on Earth. And so all of that together, I think, can be overwhelming.
5: Meeting my son for the first time, absolutely number one on the list. I mean, that was like, do I deserve this? You know, kind of thing. I mean, it really was. And then I do think about the opportunity, the blessing to like float in front of a window and look back at Earth. It gets in you.
3: When I think about times where I know I'm in the middle of a pinch me moment, there's this weird push and pull of be here now. Holy crap. Take this in. This feels amazing. And this sort of alternate life of it that you want to hold on to it, but you know that it's fleeting. It's the nature of the thing is that it's fleeting. And that's part of why it's so special. When you were floating in that and looking out that window in space, how did you approach that dynamic of being in the moment versus wanting to contain it and knowing you couldn't?
5: Yeah, it's and it's funny because people will ask me, well, what did you see out the window, you know, when you first floated up to the window? And I'm like, I don't know. And it's weird. I mean, I saw Earth, but I don't remember if we were over water, which is probably most likely, or over land somewhere, or if we were, where on Earth was it? I really didn't register that at all. It was just this, I mean, just like overwhelmingly, impressively beautiful sight. And I had tried to prepare myself for what that was going to be like before going, pictures, videos, talking to people and all that. And I think it's like so many things that you can't unless you do it yourself, right? The glow of it is not going to be the same in the picture or the colors or the, you know, whatever it might be that kind of get in you differently when you're there witnessing it yourself. And I think it is a conflict for, you know, it's a bit of a dilemma for human beings because I think we understand how wonderful these experiences are. And so just to what you said, it's like, I think about the Chevy Chase, you know, like clicking like to save the memory in your brain kind of thing. It's like how we do that, you know, there's ways that we work to take that into us. And a lot of it then I think is, you know, I might not be able to paint exactly what I saw. The pictures I took might not be good, but I know it's in me. And so I'm always going to try in one way or another to share it. And it'll probably never be as beautiful or eloquent or iridescent or translucent as what I saw out the window. But, you know, I feel like keeping it alive is by sharing it and trying to in the best way that we can.
6: I did 2 spacewalks, which is an amazing experience to put on this big, this one-person spaceship, which we call a spacesuit, because it's completely self-contained. So it's a little form-fitting one-person spaceship. And then open the hatch and pull yourself out into the universe so that now you are alone in between the world and the cosmos and the eternal empty blackness of everything else. And you're separate from the world so that the world is beautiful and gorgeous and bulging and textured, but you are not of the world anymore. It's like looking at Mars. You don't feel like a Martian. And so while I was outside on my first spacewalk in the darkness with my lights off, so my pupils had opened wide, the ship was going through the southern lights, the aurora of the world. They were pouring around us, pouring between my legs, enveloping me. And I couldn't believe that that was me, that little kid. Was actually there. I got to surf on the world's aurora. It was the most sensory and perspective-rich moments of my life. But when you're wearing a spacesuit, you can't pinch yourself. You know, it's in the way. But I've been pinching myself about it for the rest of my life.
3: Those were astronauts Chris Hadfield, Nicole Stott, and Karen Nyberg. Audacious is always lovingly produced by Jessica Severin DeMartinez, who did so much joyful heavy lifting on this episode for you. 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
7: Wow. 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
1: If any musicians are listening right now, if you want to make sure your fans leave to use the bathroom, you just need to say, well, now we're going to play some of our new stuff.

0: arguably, we live in the golden age, if that's the right way of thinking of it, of typos, because people are typing on their phones and their laptops and stuff like that all the time, and they're making lots of mistakes, and it's all just one mad jumble. It's also not the golden age of typos because it's so easy to fix them, should you be so inclined. We have a lot to say about all that today, but it all began because I saw something about how at Yale's Sterling Memorial Library, there was going to be an exhibit called Beauties of My Style, Errata and the Printed Mistake. And here to get us going is one of the creators of that exhibit. Rachel Cherner is an art critic, editor, and professor. She's the co-curator with Jeff Kaplan of that exhibit, Beauties of My Style, Errata and the Printed Mistake at Yale's Sterling Memorial Library. She's the co-founder of No Place Press and certainly currently serves, I did an oral typo there, and currently serves as the director of the Carol E. Schneerman Foundation. So, Rachel Cherner, let's get going on this. Maybe the first thing we have to do is just talk about the way that typos and other kinds of printed mistakes were treated long before we could easily correct them. It wasn't as though you could plunge into the text and just tweak something. The text was often pretty well printed and often through a pretty laborious process. So we got the so-called errata list. Explain what one of those is.
1: Sure. Thanks for having me. The errata list was a formal device that was printed at the end of the book. You would print the entire run, realize you had made certain errors that were too expensive to correct because of letter setting or simply time, cost of paper, all these things. And so you would print a list at the end that, starting in the early 1500s, had a format that stayed pretty standard. It was, you know, for X, whatever the mistake was, read Y. I gave you the page number or the folio number, and even a line. And so it was a way for readers to go back, and it was intended early on for people to actually mark up their own manuscripts, you know, with their pen in hand and make these corrections.
0: In some cases, the list was not, I mean, it's kind of interesting. First of all, this slip of paper, or however we want to describe it, becomes essential to the text. I mean, if in fact it does, if it accompanies the published version, then you really need the piece of paper to have the full experience. And those two things could easily get separated from one another. But I think also what's interesting is that sometimes these lists were rather long. One printing of the Ulysses is one of the things that you highlight in the exhibit. Explain what happened there.
1: So for James Joyce's Ulysses, the English edition, meaning the first UK edition, was issued with an errata that was almost 8 pages long. And it was done, it was printed, so that's, you know, over 200 mistakes, and it was printed without those pages even being cut. So it was almost this nod to the fact that there were so many mistakes that you weren't actually going to go through and individually correct all of them. But what was fascinating for us about this particular example was that these were mistakes that, because we're talking about James Joyce, right, were often not really errors, or were errors that had already been corrected. So the diligent proofreader had gone through, made sure all the spellings of all the names were consistent, and then Ulysses went back and added in errors. This is where the title of the exhibition comes from, because in a letter that he wrote explaining this list, he said, you know, these are not misprints, but beauties of my style, hitherto undreamt of. And, you know, we found that such a romantic way to understand mistakes.
0: Yeah, I mean, I think that attitude of Joyce's is summed up in a parable that is told that is maybe not true or not entirely accurate, and not about Ulysses, but about Finnegan's Wake. You probably know it, that there's this idea, he dictated a lot of that book to Samuel Beckett. It was kind of his amuensis at the time, supposedly somebody knocked on the door and he said, come in, and Beckett just reflexively wrote that down, and then Joyce said, leave it in. The problem with the story is that there's no come in anywhere in Finnegan's Wake. But there is a what's that that just is sitting there in the middle of stream of consciousness text. But I think, as you're suggesting too, when it's stream of consciousness text, when it's that highly allusive style that Joyce has, Joyce himself may not remember what exactly he was trying to say.
1: Exactly. Well, and then it becomes this fascinating issue of, you know, when you issue collected writings, editions, and do you include the errata when the errors have been corrected, and how do they compound on each other in a case like Joyce?
0: So things that are perhaps a little less capricious than Joyce might include Bibles, especially very old Bibles from the 17th century. This is another one that people, I think, know a bit about if they have any interest at all in this topic and or if any immersion in it. And it's the so-called Wicked Bible. So tell us about the Wicked Bible.
1: Yeah, the Wicked Bible is like the inverted Jenny of the printed world, right? So it is this 1631 Bible, an authorized version of the Holy Bible that was printed in London, in which the seventh commandment appears as thou shalt commit adultery. And so, you know, this egregious error was such that the print run had to be recalled. Most of it was destroyed. The printers were heavily fined. But what we really liked about this, beyond that it was just, you know, this fantastic example of a typo, is that the copy in the Beinecke is one in which a very diligent reader has inserted a caret and handwritten not after shall, just to confirm to themselves, you know, lest they get confused while looking back. And that, I think, was made it a really fascinating example.
0: Correct me if I'm wrong, but I'm pretty sure that I've read that that particular Bible edition, it had like a lot of mistakes and typos in it. That was just the worst of them. But there was also one where Deuteronomy was sort of misspelled. A line from Deuteronomy was misspelled. It's 5:24. Behold, the Lord our God hath showed us his glory and his greatness. But greatness came out as great ass,
1: yes.
0: Which is... am I right about this? That it was kind of a mistake-filled printing?
1: There were several mistakes, yes. I mean, it wasn't, you know, maybe the most most mistake-laden of Bibles that existed. There were a handful of very significant ones, for sure. And enough so that there became this kind of legend that perhaps this was done, you know, on purpose, or that there had been some sort of sabotage. All of that seems to have been kind of debunked, but yes, the arse is in quite a few.
0: Right. And although, you know, to the point you're making, consider the context. I mean, first of all, Charles I was apparently enraged by this Bible. I mean, religion was, you know, it was a shuttlecock being knocked around quite a bit at the time. So it wasn't something that people were relaxed about. I'm not surprised that they would assign some kind of conspiracy theory to it, because it was not a relaxed topic, right?
1: True. Very much so.
0: So let's talk a little bit about all of that, because I think, you know, it's hard for people to imagine, people who are young, to imagine a world where things like that had to happen. Maybe is there part of the printing process you need to explain to younger people so that they understand the necessity of this?
1: Sure. You know, early printing was done by hand, with the individual letters being set, you know, one at a time. And what that meant is that, you know, if a mistake was made, it wasn't picked up until after the printing was done. It also meant that because of the labor and expense going into this, things couldn't just be sort of invisibly corrected. You know, I think now that we're online all the time, even with, you know, any type of digital printing, we're used to being able to correct an error immediately and often in real time. So as you're correcting, you know, it's not that a stop press has to happen and the entire book has to be, you know, pulped. It's that you are able to sort of make corrections as you go along.
0: I think people sort of, I think we're very sort of, on the one hand, you know, censorious about mistakes, but I think there's also some kind of acknowledgement, and I'm wondering if it's maybe even, if you're getting this as people come to see the exhibit, we kind of like mistakes. Mistakes are interesting. They make things more fun. It's more fun to tell a story like the Joyce Beckett story than it is just to tell a story about everything working out just right. But you're laughing, so maybe I'm near my target.
1: You are. I mean, I'm laughing because who doesn't like to be, you know, reminded that they're not alone in all of the errors that they make all the time. You know, I think we make so many blunders, and particularly as a publisher, you know, I see how despite everyone's best intentions, these errors come up. The other reason, though, that I think we were really excited about this as an idea is that the errata slip offers this opportunity to take some responsibility for these errors and to correct them in a way that really asserts what I'm doing matters. There's a reason why I'm writing this, and that it can, you know, that I'm working toward a kind of common goal of sharing this information. And so the idea that there's accountability, I think, within that was really exciting to see. And it makes it this more kind of communal effort, right? Also, because one of the things that I learned about, because I'm not a modern literature scholar, but learning about this early printing in particular, right, was that the books weren't considered, you know, infallible from the beginning of their printing, right? There was a lot of skepticism about the printed word in general as it came about. And so the idea that you could sort of speak back, not only to, you know, the mistakes that were made or to your printers, but also to censors and to religious authorities, et cetera, through these little devices, gives us a way to kind of understand how correction and even error itself can have meaning outside of just, you know, fixing a blunder.
0: You know, I'm so glad that you just said that, and I hadn't really thought about it until you used a certain phrase there, Rachel. But you know, the introduction of movable type was not necessarily greeted with open arms and cheering in every corner. I think it was the Abbot of Sponheim who wrote this treatise about how it was going to ruin everything, and because holy scribes were the ones who were copying things with deeply pure and religious intent, and he was so incensed and feverish about this treatise and so eager that people would read it, is that he had it published using movable type, which tended to undercut his argument. But that was, you know, McLuhan just talks about the introduction of any medium creating tension. So there was tension there about these books in the way that you're saying. Say a little more about that.
1: Absolutely. I think that tension, because this was removing a kind of direct, you know, scribal hand, right, from the page itself. But it also meant that there was speed, there was this kind of efficiency within the technology that could be used. It meant that mistakes, if they were made, could ostensibly go further than ever before, right? And I think for the question of, like, if books were left to, you know, the hand of the masses, for example, right, then they could also have a way of understanding knowledge that wasn't so top-down and so centralized. This comes up, for example, in our show with the example of the Copernicus we have on the revolutions, which is, you know, obviously an incredibly important, you know, text that gives us the heliocentric model. But what we really liked about this book is that there was an errata issued for simple typos, mistakes, little errors that were made. Excuse me, but also there were mistakes that weren't caught for centuries later that happened in the woodcuts that sort of simplified the model. But most importantly, that errata was issued alongside a preface that said, this is mere hypothesis. Everything you will read is hypothesis, so don't bother to think about it. And what I love so much is that tension between, trust what I'm writing, it's not actually true, you know, but I'm going to go to the effort of making these corrections. And so that, I think, is for us a very interesting example, that early challenge that was being faced, you know, as the word was getting out there in printed form.
0: You know, you said that there became kind of a standard form for errata, but there was also some personality and variation, right? Didn't some of them try to blame, like, the printer? Wasn't there one of them that said, I know there's a lot of mistakes, so what? Say a little bit more about the personality of some of these errata.
1: Yeah, there were so many good ways in which you can abdicate your own responsibility in certain manners in printed form, right? So one of them, of course, is to, you know, acknowledge to the dear reader that there are lots of mistakes and not everything can be caught. But the deflections of blame were sort of my favorite. And one was really fascinating. It was from 1670. The disclaimer, or the errata list, begins with this disclaimer: by reason of the authors being in the country, these errata happened. You know, it was simply that we weren't available. It was summer. We didn't have time to check. And another one that I really, really love is an early nautical map in which the exhortation to the reader is that the seas, are always changing, you know, so too are the maps themselves. And so you can't really be called to question for mistakes that are in this book, because he calls on the sort of vagaries of the sea as the manner in which mistakes get into print.
0: You know, I don't want to plan the rest of your life for you, but I wonder if it's possible that someday you'll be curating an exhibit on whiteout. Because another thing that did happen eventually is, as we were typing things, I'm really old, you can tell. I happen to also know that whiteout was invented by the mother of Mike Nesmith of the Monkees. But that we you know, we started to have these tools where you didn't have to just rip the paper out of the typewriter and roller and start all over again. You might be able to do some other things. There was a kind of tape also that you could kind of put in there, and I don't know, tape. I can't remember how it worked. But that's sort of interesting too, because you could see the faint shadow, or the case of whiteout, the kind of textured bump of something there, you know, and as opposed to the kind of touchless, feelless version of correction that goes on now. Say a little bit about how I know that's sort of part of the subtext of this thing is like now it's a keystroke and nobody sees it.
1: Oh, I love this. Okay, so you can be the co-curator of this whiteout show because I don't know enough about it. But one of the things that is fascinating for looking at books, right, in general, right, it's just the materiality of them. And some of the ways that you could correct, you know, you could just issue this list that went at the end. That was one way. But the other ways that printers dealt with mistakes was at times to actually reprint tiny little slips, like you're talking about, and just paste them right over the offending line. Yeah. It was incredibly expensive, but it could be done. And two of the examples that we have in the show use sort of different ways. One of these is Shipper's Guide. It's from the 1880s, you know, showing Wells Fargo shipping methods. And what's fascinating is that they have gone through and just put in, and again, it's that tiniest bit of type to show, you know, that a certain station needed to be moved over. And what's really fascinating about it, right, is again, it kind of, it heralds the objectness of these books. And the other one that I think is really interesting is an example in which Upton Sinclair wrote a novel, it was considered nonfiction, but it had a defamation issue in it. So one of the mistakes that we talk about are these questions of when assertions are made that are later proven wrong. And the legal team, rather than destroying the books, insisted that the errata slip be put on the exact page itself, right? So it got tipped in. So what you have is this little flap of paper that says, you know, oh, well, we accused Farina of being a spy for the Russians, but that was just a rumor. We didn't mean to say. But it doesn't erase the part in print where it actually makes that accusation. You know, it just sort of covers over it. And I think this idea of either covering over or amending or, you know, crossing out, as opposed to just simply making invisible that mistake, is what distinguishes, you know, our sort of contemporary world where they disappear. Did the error happen? I'm not even sure.
0: Rachel, it's like what our math teachers used to say, show your work. we should say, we're not going to say anything more because you need to get down to Yale Sterling Memorial Library and see this exhibit. I plan to do it. There's so much more to see as well there. It's running through November 29th, so you've got time. On the other hand, don't procrastinate. Rachel Turner, thank you so much for spending time with me today.
1: Thank you.
0: And it's called Beauties of My Style, Errata and the Printed Mistake. We're going to talk about one or perhaps two persons' quest to fix typos around America after this.

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1: Even the most outwardly open of us occasionally do things in secret, things we hope no one knows and no one ever finds out. On the next Snap Judgment, is there ever such a thing as getting away with it? Snap Proudly presents The Shadow Side. Snap Judgment, do not miss it.
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0: Well, apostrophes are a big part of what we're about to talk about, because, yes, if you are traveling anywhere that has something that might be called, let's say, fishing country, you will go by a little shack. It'll say night crawlers, $5 a pound. But night crawlers almost inevitably will be R apostrophe S. Just because somebody had a shaker full of apostrophes, like a salt shaker, and just shook them over everything. That seems to be a thing that happens. But the person who would know way more about that than I do is Jeff Deck, writer, writing coach, and co-author with Benjamin D. Herson of The Great Typo Hunt, Two Friends Changing the World, One Correction at a Time. Jeff Deck, welcome to our show.
1: Thanks so much for having me, Colin.
0: Yours seems like the ultimate thankless quest, because what you did was drive around down America calling people's attention to mistakes they had made on things like signs. But say a little bit more about this. Explain exactly what the Great Typo Hunt was.
1: Yeah, I mean, when it's a higher calling, you don't necessarily need thanks, do you? it was a crazy trip to go around the country and find and fix mistakes in signage, in stores, in restaurants, in signs along the highway, anywhere that typos and other types of mistakes might rear their heads.
0: And, yeah, I'm sure you get asked this a lot, but can you plumb the depths of your soul and pull out a reason why you would do that? I mean, were you hit repeatedly with a Warner's grammar book when you were growing up? What
1: basically? Yeah.
0: What impels a person to do this?
1: Yeah, I had always had this little radar in my head that would kind of ping whenever a typo was nearby in a sign. I would just notice those. My mom and I would always kind of laugh about them when I was growing up. I went into some editing and copy editing jobs after college. And so I was already in the kind of mode of looking for mistakes. And it just hit me when I saw a sign in my neighborhood that said no trespassing. And it had T-R-E-S-S as if it was talking about passing locks of hair around, that I was inspired to fix it. And then I thought to myself, I could do this on a larger scale.
0: In fairness, you did live very near Rapunzel. Some of the ones that you found, it could be argued, have their own kind of greatness as typos or errors or whatever you want to call them, and maybe even a kind of truth to them. Maybe just, for example, let's do the Space Needle in Seattle. Tell us that one.
1: Oh, yeah. So I went up to the top of the Space Needle. They have an exhibit about how that landmark came to be, and they tell the story of the Space Needle with a bunch of text and pictures, and then they mention that it's the crowing glory of Seattle. And I thought, isn't this a great one, because you can almost picture someone being like, yeah, Space Needle.
0: I got a crow. I would sort of say that has its own kind of mistaken truth to it. And perhaps a little viscerally, a sign that you found at the Circus Casino might also have that. Tell us about that sign.
1: Oh, yeah. So that my friend and co-author Benjamin found this one in the casino, which of course is circus clown themed, and it said that it was the greasiest show on earth instead of the greatest show on earth, and it just made me think of the grease paint that clowns wear. So it felt almost poetically appropriate.
0: Yeah, the roar of the greasiest. So now explain the method. So you came with equipment. You're like the A team. You're in your van. You got all the stuff you need. So what was in your utility belt? How did you correct these things?
1: Oh, yeah. So it totally required being prepared with a typo correction kit, with all the tools of the trade that you might need, depending on different types of signs. You were mentioning the utility of whiteout earlier in the show, and I absolutely agree. That was one of the key elements in the kit, and markers and pens and chalk for those restaurant signs where they're talking about the daily specials or whatever. You had to really be prepared for any number of things. Dry erase markers for those whiteboard signs. You never knew what you were going to come across.
0: Now, did you always seek permission to do this, or did you just see a wrong and in your nightly quest decide it should be righted?
1: So I would try to when I could. There were some times where I kind of took like the grammatical law into my own hands, which is not necessarily a good idea when it's other people's property. but, you know, I would try to ask. And sometimes I was shot down. People did not want the mistake to be corrected, even if it was a very easy fix with, let's say, one of the tools I already had on hand.
0: Right. You were not literally shot down. We'd like to point that out as long as we're aiming for clarity here on a show.
1: No, no, it was.
0: Although you may have some outstanding warrants in Arizona or wherever you were when you were over at the Grand Canyon. Talk about that.
1: Yeah. So that was probably the best example of not going typo hunting without permission, particularly on federal property. I found a mistake in this watchtower on the rim of the Grand Canyon and made a few corrections to it, not realizing that the sign had been created back in the, I think it was the 20s or 30s, was considered an artifact in itself. And, you know, months after the typo hunt was over with, after the great journey came to an end, my co-author and I, well, this was before the book, of course, but my co-conspirator and I, Benjamin, got a summons to court in Arizona to answer for our flagrant crime.
0: So I also love the fact that, and maybe this is why they call it the Big Easy, but New Orleans seemed to be more welcoming of people like you with your attitudes and your hopes. People seem to be a little bit more open. Talk about your New Orleans adventures.
1: Yeah, yeah. I mean, really, you would never know what the reaction was going to be. We did have some adventures in New Orleans that were a little more welcoming. People seem more laid back and more willing to correct mistakes or let us correct mistakes. They even gave us a bumper sticker at one point. Time flies when you're having rum, just to commemorate the occasion. So I'd slap that right in my car for the rest of the trip.
0: There were other places where things didn't go as well. I mean, we've already talked about some of them, but some of them almost kind of point out that the ability to correct a mistake may be declining alongside the ability to not make a mistake in the first place. I'm thinking in particular of I forget where you were, but the word indoors was spelled as two words, indoors. Explain what happened when you found the person more or less responsible and how she reacted.
1: Yeah, so there were some times that you know, even if you were putting the you know, even if you had kind of hard evidence that the person was mistaken, even if you let, you know, I wasn't carrying around a dictionary, but you know, I could like say, hey, like this is just not how this is spelled, or you know, indoors obviously should be one word, but this is one of the things that's really stuck with me even years later, is learning this kind of basic thing about humanity that people don't like to be told that they're wrong. They don't want to back down from mistakes. You know, even if you have evidence that it is a mistake, they will deny it sometimes right to your face. And, you know, this might carry over to other areas of their lives besides just typos. You know, it might be, you know, like, you know, I don't want to get into like politics, but any political decisions they made, they might not want to back down from them, even if it really years later clearly seems like a bad idea.
0: Yeah. And I think in that case, too, the woman got out a dictionary, looked it up, and in the dictionaries, a two syllable word will often have a dot that kind of indicates, okay, this is a two syllable word. But to her, that meant, oh no, it is two totally separate words.
1: That was just a misunderstanding of like a diacritical mark, basically.
0: Yeah. So looking things up in dictionaries is also, I mean, not only do people not do it, but when they do it, they don't always get what they're saying. So we should talk just a little bit specifically, particularly because of the music we opened with, about apostrophes. I mean, what percentage of your quest wound up involving apostrophes?
1: I would say a very large percentage. It's basically the number one area in which people get tripped up, either adding in those extra apostrophes where they're not needed, like you were mentioning with the night crawlers, or any other plural word where you're generally not going to need an apostrophe to indicate that you're talking about more than one, and then leaving them out when they are needed. Like if you're trying to make the contraction of it is, and it's just, and they just write ITS instead of IT apostrophe S.
0: Of course, this is, social media has now just made this an untreatable epidemic. And in fact, within the last 24 hours, I've had somebody write on my social media feed, "I think you're a moron," and they spelled it Y-O-U-R.
1: It really bolsters their argument, doesn't it?
0: You know, I wrote back and I said, "I think you're incapable of writing a 5-word sentence without making a mistake." But I'm assuming that maybe you're like a knight who's gone out in the countryside jousting and rescuing maidens and slaying dragons, but maybe are you at a point where you're ready to lay down your lance and your sword and sort of say, okay, well, I did my best?
1: Yeah, I mean, the great Taipont was a number of years ago, and it's interesting to see kind of how the landscape has changed since then, and talking about social media posts, I'm noticing now that some people are intentionally adding in typos or irregularities just to show that they haven't been, writing the post with AI. They're right. Trying to signal their humanity.
0: That's our entire third segment of the show today, so I don't want to talk about this too much right now. Did your work ever take you into the, most of what you did involved the physical environment, the place where you were, the things you could see driving around, mm-hmm. walking around. I'm sort of, because I worked in newspapers for 20 years, mildly obsessed with newspapers and especially newspaper headlines. Did you ever get into any of that?
1: It was not so much about like publications or, periodicals. It was more about the signs that were, I guess, a little more permanent kind of fixtures in the environment. So the things that as you're walking around like a town or a city or driving on the road, it's something that you'll see where, in a newspaper, it'll be a different headline tomorrow. And of course, I've worked in newspapers. I know that mistakes happen all the time. If it's a sign that could be out in front of a business for potentially years, I feel like trying to fix that typo is more significant in the long run.
0: Yeah. I just will say for the benefit of our listeners, there's actually a term now, crash blossoms, for newspaper headlines that at least have double meanings. For example, in England, where there seemed to be some uncertainty or lack of conviction on among liberal politicians about the Falkland Islands, there was a headline that says, "British left waffles on Falklands," which obviously has two possible interpretations. Although why they would go there and leave waffles, I don't know. But and here in Connecticut, I was looking at the paper with along with my dog, who used to read the paper with me. His name was Seamus, and we were reading about a hurricane, Hurricane Joaquin, and the headline said, "Joaquin seems to be on a path to Miss Connecticut," which made us very worried about Miss Connecticut. I mean, why would a hurricane signal her out for dysfunction, destruction? But I mean,
1: poor woman. Yeah.
0: Poor woman, exactly. So, one thing I will point, this will probably give you like PTSD from your old battles, but one of our producers, Jonathan McPants, went to see The Odyssey. And at the end of The Odyssey, there's a little kind of a memorial thing. But the memorial thing on the screen says, it just, the whole screen is blank except for these five words. "For our friend, comma, David Cayley." The problem being, for our friend David Cayley, here's this movie that cost hundreds of millions of dollars to make. There's no need for that comma there, is there?
1: Well, it seems like if there is a comma there, then they only have one friend and they've lost him, which is even more tragic.
0: That is even more tragic. Just maybe the last thing I'd want to get into. We've kind of been dancing around this a little bit, but do you see this as a kind of, there's some kind of declinism here, and it's either education or caring or both. When you think about all this, you think of all the people that you talked to, you think about how they reacted, you think about all the mistakes you saw on this quest. What happened? I mean, what do you think is happening that there seems to be a proliferation of it?
1: Yeah, so that's one of the things that Benjamin and I are really wrestling in the book, Great Typo Hunt, is how did these things occur? And sometimes in individual cases, it's hard to tell whether it's just carelessness or if the person really didn't know better. I mean, we get into education, as far as maybe it would really help people if things like phonics were brought back and taught more, distinctly early on. But, I think I think it's important just to make sure, you know, when you're grown up, when you're making signs, you know, if you're making them yourself or if you order them from someone else, like in a different company, just check the work, you know, just make sure that it's,
0: what a
1: that
0: thought.
1: It's correct.
0: what a crazy dreamer you are. So we should be going out with To Dream the Impossible Dream. But Jeff Deck, it's so great to talk to you, the author of, along with Benjamin Herson, The Great Typo Hunt. Two friends changing the world, one correction at a time. Thanks for being with us. We're going to talk a little bit about, in fact, the new digital age and AI and all that.

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1: An hour ago. And he does this sort of thing where he'll say things like, I don't know, Chopin really, his tuberculosis was really kicking up the day he wrote that or something. He's been alive for like 3,000 years. He says, our technical producer is a Sumerian divinity, possibly a minor divinity, but he's been around a long time. This show is produced by Lily Tyson Quality Entertainment Productions. We've got some help from Jonathan McPants, as previously observed. Now we're going to talk about the digital age with Katie Natopoulos, a senior correspondent at Business Insider, who writes about technology, business, and culture, including sending a perfectly written email. That's so low end. So Katie, welcome to our show.
2: Hi, thank you for having me.
1: So explain this, that like if you're a mover and shaker, if you're Jack Dorsey, if you're David Ellison, maybe you don't want everything to be just perfect. Give us some examples of that.
2: Sure. So I will say, I think there's a couple different things going on, but the classic example is like CEOs or bosses famously are terrible typists and they send emails that are completely full of mistakes. Maybe they do something really short, like just put the whole thing in the subject line, you know? And if you have ever had an email from the boss, maybe you are the boss. You are probably familiar with this style of emailing. There have been a couple examples in the news recently. David Zaslav, who is the head of Warner Brothers, some of his messages came out in some legal filings. And you know, he was sending emails where he was misspelling his own first name, or he was misspelling somebody else. Like he was writing David, but he spelled it wrong. Which, you know, frankly, I'm a terrible typist. Relatable. It's a sort of funny thing that that CEOs and bosses are known to be terrible typists. There's some ideas of maybe why this is. Just sort of sociologically, or you know, within the workplace, if you are the boss, you know, there's why would you have to run spell check or whatnot? You know, it's a little bit of like a power display to sort of say like, I can send an email full of typos and you can't complain about it, right? Whereas like nobody, you know, the worker bees wouldn't want to do that. But I think the other end of that is that, you know, when it's two CEOs emailing each other and they're, you know, sending this sort of chicken scratch to each other, it's a little bit of like sort of saying we're friendly enough that it's okay to, you know, turn off autocorrect and just, you know, speak plainly and not worry about typos.
1: Although, since you mentioned autocorrect, I want to point out, and this is like a whole, this is a future Katie article, I think, that autocorrect causes a lot of problems because sometimes it autocorrects something that you had right, but to something that was a little bit more familiar and acceptable to autocorrect. And then you wind up having to write to the person again and say, I didn't mean that.
2: You know, I don't know if you ever do this, but I use iMessage on my computer as well as my phone. And I've noticed that I have no problems on my phone sending text messages. But when I do it on my desktop, it's as if it's a completely foreign form of autocorrect. And it's always making the wrong words. And I find there is a way deep in the settings you can turn that off. If that is something that afflicts you, turn it off. But I think there's another element to this too that is sort of part of the future, which is that now that AI writing tools are so common and popular, you know, you can have ChatGPT write the perfect email. You don't, you know, it's perfect grammar, perfect spelling. But it's kind of like not cool to use AI writing, right? Like you don't want people to know that you used it to write AI. So all of a sudden, having typos in your written communications is, you know, a sort of sign, I wrote this myself. It has typos in it. You know, it was handcrafted. It was bespoke and custom. I wouldn't just use ChatGPT to respond to you. So I think that there's a little bit of this pushback where like, it actually is a sort of a sign that you really care about someone if you are having typos in your email suddenly.
1: You know, when we were discussing this in our staff meeting, the Katie Natopoulos thing that made everybody's heads come up and say, what is this idea? Maybe not entirely, but you talked to somebody who developed a Chrome extension.
2: Mm-hmm.
1: Explain the Chrome extension. I don't want to steal any of your thunder here.
2: So this guy named Ben Horowitz, he came up with this. It was a Chrome extension. You could use it to

0: basically put typos back into your written work. So you would have AI write a message, or you could write it yourself, and then you would run it through this little sort of AI widget tool. And it would have several different settings. I think one was sort of like casual, another was, you know, conversational, and the other one was, I think, CEO method. And the CEO one, of course, was like, had the most typos. It was, you know, it would take, you know, it would say sent from my iPhone at the bottom, which, you know, not that many people do that nowadays. But the idea being that, like, it was acknowledging the fact that people are so sick of seeing AI writing that they want that proof of life in terms of typos or bad grammar or, you know, just really short and sort of disjointed lines. And so it would actually turn your perfectly written things back into what looks like it was more human written.
1: See, I feel like now I could be John Henry versus the steam engine. Like, I would put my mistake making abilities up against any mm-hmm. Chrome extension or any machine anybody else. I don't need that. I don't need a machine to go in and make mistakes for me. Yeah, Katie.
0: I'm right there with you. I mean, like I said before, I'm a terrible typist. You know, for someone who for many years has sat in front of a computer and typed all day long as a job, it's amazing how many typos I still make. But, you know, I roll with it. You know, I think that's sort of, it's part of life. I don't get too mad when I see other people make typos either. I'm like, you know what? It's just, we all do it. We all make mistakes. And I do think that there is something, people really have like a big aversion to AI writing. And there is like a kind of ickiness. You can sort of, you know, you can identify it. You know, the classic examples are the, you know, overuse of the M dash, like the little hyphenate, or sort of phrases like it's not X, it's Y. And I think there's a lot of people who actually sort of, it's changed the way they write themselves because they don't want to sound like AI. So I know a lot of other professional writers are like, I can't use the M dash ever anymore because people will just think it's that AI wrote it, you know, that it's killed the use of this perfectly convenient grammatical phrasing.
1: This seems to be the show episode where I suggest to people other things that they can do, which I don't typically do, but I think I have a possible, just something for Katie Notopoulos to keep an eye on, not necessarily just right away. And I even invented an acronym for it, SDA, Shared Document Anxiety. Because I don't know about you, and I don't know if you do this a lot, but we do almost all of our work in Google Docs, which means quite frequently, somebody could see me typing on a Google Doc, on a shared document. Mm-hmm. Somebody else, and I think I start making more mistakes. I mean, I make plenty of mistakes as it is, but I think the whole idea that Lily Tyson is watching me struggle to type out some feeble little sentence creates even more typos than I would ordinarily make. But you seem to be reacting to that.
0: I absolutely agree. There is nothing more horrifying than being in a shared Google Doc and like watching someone or watching someone edit it or like watching you type. I mean, you know, I mean, not to be too base here, but it's almost like the same anxiety of being in a public bathroom. You get that sort of like, oh, can't do it. But yeah, no, that's it. It is a deeply unpleasant feeling and one that is sort of one of the bizarre hallmarks of modern office life is sharing in Google Docs together.
1: Yeah. Katie, you're going to have to work a lot harder to lower our standards if you think public bathrooms is going to
0: work. Okay, good. I started saying that. I was like, no.
1: We're way below that waterline.
0: okay, good.
1: You know, in another part of this, a 4,000-foot view of this is, as a species, we type more than we used to. I've been a journalist for 50 years now. So I got out of college and I sat down at a typewriter in a newspaper newsroom and I started typing and I haven't really stopped. And one thing that I don't know if you have this, one thing that I have learned is, for example, the name George, I am unable to type the name George. I always reverse the O and the E. And even though I'm sitting there knowing that I have a problem, that I have a 50-year-old problem typing the name George, I can't seem to, I mean, it's going to happen anyway. And I think there's something about our neurology. I don't know if you have this, but I make the same mistakes over and over again as opposed to finding new ones to make.
0: Absolutely. Absolutely. And it's funny you mentioned the George, because I actually feel like as you're saying, it's like, oh, me too. I always flip the E and the O. And, you know, you must have had a very difficult time during the Bush years, mm-hmm. you know, that probably came up a lot more. You know, I currently have a problem where I work at a publication called Business Insider, and I am constantly misspelling the word business.
1: That would be a problem.
0: Including in my own, you know, I'm trying to type out my email address to someone, you know, businessinsider.com. I flip the U and the I. It's like, I know how that word is spelled. It's not a misconception. I mean, that's one of the interesting things about typos, is that it's not that you don't know how the word is spelled or you have a literacy gap. It's whatever that connection is between your brain and your fingers as they hit the keyboard. It's like they just slip in the wrong way.
1: Yeah, I know it's not T-E-H.
0: Mm-hmm. Exactly.
1: But I think another part of this is, okay, so you and I, you know, we spent quite a bit of our lives at a keyboard, mm-hmm. no matter what. But there are a lot of people now who type a lot who didn't use to type or wouldn't have been in jobs, or even the example you gave at the top, David Zaslav, probably, you know, the equivalent of him 30, 40 years ago, never did mm-hmm. anything but dictate or something like that. They're certainly not type things himself that mm-hmm. other people would then read. It would go through somebody. So there is that sort of, you know, false democratization that you were talking about. Oh, I'm just a man of the people. You know, I'll type mm-hmm. things and I'll make mistakes. But I think also just people's jobs involve typing more than they used to. It used to be just mm-hmm. people like us. And I wonder about that too. People who were just never intending to type are typing, and they're probably making a hell of a lot of mistakes.
0: I think that's probably true. I think someone like David Zaslav is probably uniquely exposed to that. Someone who is maybe like very senior in their career, a little bit older, and did the bulk of their career in a time that was maybe, like you said, like they dictated. They mainly worked the phones. They weren't doing a ton of typing. Maybe they had a secretary. And now they're, you know, sort of keyboarding away on their iPhones. I think the other interesting gap there is for really young people who are, you know, probably spent way more time typing on their phones and are extremely fluent at text typing that way, but maybe never did, you know, the Mavis Beacon typing class in middle school that a lot of, you know, millennials, Gen X people sort of did in the 80s and 90s. And I don't think typing is something that is consistently taught in like seventh grade in the same way that it was when I was in seventh grade.
1: Katie Novopoulos, we have to go. Please do the shared document anxiety piece. And if you cite me, please type my name wrong. Senior correspondent at Business Insider, writes about technology, business, and culture. Thank you for your time today. Thanks to you who listened to.

0: Well, the program was produced today by Jane Marie and me, with Ben Calhoun, Sarah Koenig, Jonathan Manhevar, Lisa Pollock, Robin Semien, Alyssa Shipp, and Nancy Updike. Senior producer for today's show is Julie Snyder. Production help on this rerun from Adrian Lilly, Stone Nelson, Ruby Schwartz, and Matt Tierney. 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
1: I dare you guys to come feel these turtles. It sounds like a weird thing, but we really have the softest turtles in town. You should feel one. They're really soft.
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5: 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Right after this.

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3: This is going to be super complicated because the guardianship is under the autonomous region, or in this case, the autonomous city of SOTA. So SOTA right now is responsible for these children, but the law indicates that once they surpass a certain quota, which in SOTA is only 27 children they can receive, they must be redistributed to mainland Spain in 2 weeks. But that's the law. But in reality, this is very difficult because the autonomous regions, the populist Vox party in the autonomous regions, they are obstructing this. So in practice, this redistribution it has a lot of challenges.
4: And there we are. Those explanations from Renee Boscalion, who is a freelance journalist covering Morocco and Spain from her base in the Canary Islands.

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1: 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Then vernacular artist-singer Lonnie Holly improvising modern roots. 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

0: Well, is there ever a time in life when you're too old for the dance floor? Not according to the electronic dance duo Groove Armada. They're famous for hits that defy genres, really, in the 90s and 2000s. So their tracks were many and varied. Chill out, trip-hop, house, funk, reggae. And they're now on a mission to keep the music and the dance alive for Generation X, the original ravers, now over 50 years old, or maybe even over 60 years old. Well, later this year, they're doing a gig. It will be just for over 50s in London. And they are encouraging those who attend to look after their health by getting a hearing test beforehand. It's all part of an effort by the duo to reduce the stigma around hearing loss. Well, the BBC's Pandita Lorenz caught up with Groove Armada, otherwise known as the duo Andy Cato and Tom Findlay.
1: 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It feels as contemporary and as electric as it ever has. 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
6: I'm Janine Herbst with these headlines. Early today, the Senate confirmed Todd Blanche as the next Attorney General of the United States in a tight 50-49 vote. This after a bruising confirmation fight that exposed deep concerns in both parties about installing President Trump's former personal attorney atop the Justice Department. Spain has imposed border checks on visitors flying from Italy amid a continuing diplomatic spat between the two countries. It's a rare move within the EU, where there is freedom of movement. And three former presidents joined an all-star roster of historians, contributing to a series of essays about presidents all the way back to George Washington. I'm Janine Herbst, NPR News in Washington.

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6: I'm Janine Herbst with these headlines. The Senate passed a temporary spending bill that would keep the government funded through early December, temporarily ending concerns about a government shutdown. That bill now heads to the House. Russian attacks on the Ukrainian capital Kyiv and surrounding areas have left at least 4 people dead, including a child. The attacks came as Ukraine's president is in Serbia for economic and security talks. And California is joining Texas in requiring content creators to divulge whether they've been paid by a political campaign to post about a particular candidate. The state's also considering cracking down on those who don't make that disclosure. I'm Janine Herbst, NPR News.

0: That's it for today. Our show was produced by Noor Saudi, edited by Alana Casanova Burgess, along with our managing editor, Fernanda Echavarri. Nancy Trujillo is our production manager. Our engineers are Stephanie LeBeau, Julia Caruso, and JJ Carubin. The Latino USA team also includes Roxana Aguirre, Reynaldo Leaños Jr., Johnny Mar Marquez, and Julieta Martinelli. Benny Lay Ramirez and I are executive producers. I'm your host, Maria Hinojosa. You can find Latino USA on your podcast feed or on our website, latinousa.org. Hasta la próxima. No te vayas. Chao.
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8: 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I'm Felix Contreras.
9: And I'm Ana Maria Sayer. Let the chisme begin.
8: Is it really Ana Maria Sayer, or do you have a DJ name? What is it? What's the deal here?
9: Formally, officially, and I'm a little scared to be saying this publicly because I don't want to be sued. Formally, officially, I like to say that my DJ name is Guesa DJ, which I did originally without influence come up with. However, it has recently come to my attention that there is, in fact, a competing Guesa DJ.
8: And let's explain to listeners why you had to find a DJ name.
9: I recently performed my first, maybe only, DJ gig. Maybe. TBD. We don't know if there will be another one. I was invited to perform at the summer stage in Central Park, opening for Julieta Venegas. I was asked if I DJ, and I said I dabble, which was a lie. I had never DJed in my life. So I thought to myself, well, they asked me with 5 months of time. Of course, I'll learn. And then I realized the day of that I had never learned. So I showed up to my gig with 10 songs on my USB that I had downloaded at the Apple Store 20 minutes before.
8: 10 songs?
9: Yes. And did I make it work? Yes. And did I play to 5,000 people, Felix? Yes, I did. David Guetta, watch out.
8: Yeah, right.
9: So speaking of, okay, wait.
8: Speaking of,
9: today we're talking about new music, but I, riding the high of my DJ success, was like, forget new music. I'm a DJ now. And I was like, it's time for me to play my songs of the summer. So it's like new music, but more like kind of new music and with a summer vibe is what I would call this episode.
8: You sprung this on me at the last minute, so I wasn't able to bring my own summer vibe music.
9: I did that intentionally, so that my songs could shine brighter.
8: Yeah. So I have some new music, some new tracks that work fine for summer. Not exactly summer music, but let's carry on. Since it's you're changing the theme, you start us off.
9: Okay. So I've decided to start us off with a song that I really have been listening to all summer long. It's off of the Quevedo album that was released earlier this year. Now, when this album was released, I actually did bring on some songs from it, but not this one. I didn't come to this one until like 2 months ago, and it's been a track I've been going back to over and over. The song is called El Baifo.

0: So, interestingly enough, Felix, most of my songs that I'm bringing in today are from Spaniards, which I'm like, usually my songs of the summer are very closely aligned with the Caribbean. But I don't know. The Spaniards are really going to town lately, and this song specifically, it's like a complex, nice, bumpy dance song. I mean, Quevedo started releasing music only in 2023 and like blew up. You know that song that's like, okay, yeah. Ever since then, he's really been blowing up, and he's from the Canary Islands. I brought on a merengue from him. Do you remember that?
1: Yes, I do. It was very cool.
0: And the connection between that music and the Dominican Republic, which also there's a very interesting connection between the Canary Islands and Chile that we'll get into another time. The point is, I loved the album back then when I heard it, but I didn't come to this song till later, and it's been something, it's kind of just that perfect summer song, and he really is kind of an expert in that. So that's my first song of the summer for you, Felix.
1: I can hear it. I'm willing to listen to that for a few more times this summer.
0: That was the song El Baifo from the artist Quevedo.
1: I'm going to change it up just a little bit. 2 weeks ago, I hosted an event in San Francisco's Mission District for our station, our NPR station at KQED, with three amazing San Francisco bands, including La Doña, who we've played here on the show. Her band featured a musician who is a Bay Area veteran, band leader, producer, musician, guitar player. His name is Camilo Landau. He's a guitarist and a vocalist. He had a cool band a while back called Carne Cruda. I played one of his tracks years ago. He has a new project out right now called Camilo y los Cruisers. This new single is called Descarga Roqueada. Check it out.

0: Okay, so it's basically a guitar jam.
1: It is, but it's not at all.
0: Right. So. Thank you for that. Yeah, because, you know, remember, I came to age...
1: Put some respect on your music's name, Felix.
0: Well, you know, remember, I came of age listening to music in the 70s where, you know, lead guitar players were the gods, were the big deal, sometimes even more so than the lead singers. So I'm always a sucker for these kind of guitar grooves, these long jams, these things, but with this curious... Very interesting, a lot of fun rhythmic interplay underneath. You know, I actually played with him a few years ago, many years ago, pre-pandemic here in D.C., and I've watched him, like, grow and develop, and he's become this very, very expressive and creative player. But the song also reflects this really cool scene that's happening in the Bay Area, which has always been the case, even when I was living in California and going to hear music and playing stuff up there. Like, everybody plays with everybody in different genres, different styles. It sort of reminds me very similar to what happens in Puerto Rico when people cross-pollinate from different genres and styles. The same thing happens in the Bay Area, the East Bay, Oakland, San Francisco, all over the place. And Camilo's one of these guys that's played with a lot of different bands. Like I said, he was playing with La Doña, and she had that thing was like Afro-Cuban, cumbia, it was all kinds of stuff, and he was right there nailing it the whole time. This track includes the conga player from Santana, Carl Perazzo, laying this really funky kind of Afro-Cuban thing underneath. You know, when he sent me the track, I just immediately like, oh, I got to find a place for this. And the other thing about this is that it's also produced by Greg Landau, who's his uncle. He's a very important figure in the rock and Espanol movement in San Francisco in the early 90s. He produced a lot of pioneering music in the 90s, in the earliest days of rock and Espanol in California. That is a track called Descarga Roqueada, and the artist is Camilo Landau, Camilo y los Cruisers.
1: Very Felix-coded pick, and I love it. It fits into my summer playlist, actually. I will accept its admittance. I would have played it at my DJ gig. My specialty was picking really, really, really different songs to transition between.
0: Ooh, nice.
1: I don't know if that's how you're supposed to do it. But
0: no, that's what we do on the show here every week, man.
1: And maybe that's why I have it, like, programmed in my brain. I'm like, oh, let me pick something really random and different. Yeah. Like, let me go from, like, Teenage Dream to, like, a really deep cut cumbia.
0: Yeah, they're too similar. We're not playing them one after another.
1: Okay, so speaking of, now it's time for me to really pivot. But in a way that feels like not that hard of a pivot to me, because also a bop, just a different kind of bop. This is a song that I have been hearing literally everywhere. I don't know what happened, why it blew up. It's off a 2025 album, but it is like probably the verified official song of the summer. It's from Spanish singer Aitana, and it's called Super Estrella. Me ve entrando en la disco y se me queda mirando. Creo que me ha conocido, será uno más de tantos, mierda.

0: So I was in the car with some friends the other day, and we were listening to the song for the fifth time in a row. And every time you sing it louder than the last time, so it's like a whole new song. And we were talking about how, I mean, this really does sound just like one of these classic early 2000s, just like chest opening, pop songs. And we're like, I think that that's just all anyone really wants right now. Like, don't make it complicated. Like, let's just have like a really singable, fun, straightforward melody that just like opens up into this big thing that everyone can sing and feel good about. Like, that just feels, I think, really nice. And that these things are always cyclical. And that feels like where we're headed right now in some areas, right? We also have these like really complex, like interesting rhythms and whatever pulling from all parts of Latin America. But that's like the other side of it. It's just like a fun chest opening, big chorus song.
1: Man, that's, I really got to think about that. That's really very true about where we are right now and the duality of it and things that make you go, hmm.
0: Things that make you go, hmm. And this is Spanish singer Aitana, who weirdly enough, Felix, do you remember how I told you Amaya, other Spanish singer, got famous because she was on a reality TV singing show in Spain?
1: Mm-hmm.
0: Same thing with Aitana. I don't know what it is, but she had the exact same thing. She was on this reality TV show in Spain. She got big off of it. She's been making music since 2017 when she was on that show. Her debut album was 2019. She's also from Barcelona, which again, a really interesting thing that I don't know what it is. Lately, Barcelona's really been having its moment with the artists from there, which is really interesting. It's not all that common, or it hasn't been in the past. And now, repeatedly, same thing with Amaya. Obviously, Rosalía is a great example, but I keep going back to that Barcelona scene. So she's a great representative of that. When Spain won the World Cup, she got on stage with them, and the whole team danced while she sang this song. So
1: You're
0: it really
1: kidding.
0: Is.
1: Wow.
0: No, it's like the Spanish language world-defining song right now. Like, everyone knows it, and everyone is singing it. So I had to bring it on as a verified song of the summer.
1: That is allowed.
0: And I'm going to give you one more bonus one because I figured, why not give you a little more Aitana? This one is actually from 2021, and I found it because of Super Estrella. But I want to play it because also a great song of the summer. It's called Mon Amor, and this is the remixed version.

0: That was a couple of songs from the Spanish singer Aitana. So, Felix, you were supposed to show up at my DJ gig, but you told me you were too busy, so what's up? You better have a good excuse.
1: I do have a good excuse. Our friend and colleague, Isabella Gomez Sarmiento, and I have been working on, all summer, have been working on this project about the Grateful Dead. You know, as you know, both she and I are very, very big Grateful Dead fans, and our editors, Jacob Gantz and Hazel Sills, suggested that we take a look at what happens to Grateful Dead music and fans now that the last principal member of the band, Bob Weir, died in January. We're doing 3 written pieces. There's lots of social media. We did a call out, a podcast, and we're running it during August 1st and August 9th, which are called the days between Grateful Dead World, because August 1st was when Jerry Garcia was born. August 9th was when he died in 1995. So there's lots of stuff to listen to and to read. Isa and I actually did a road tour. We traveled a bunch of places to talk to deadheads, go to festivals and stuff. We did our own summer dead tour. So we have all of this really amazing stuff. We've been working very hard, which is why I haven't been answering your text, why I didn't go to your party. That's why I've been absent for a little bit.
0: I'm going to have to listen to it, and then I'll let you know if your excuse is accepted or not.
1: Well, you know, our friend Robin Hilton, who's the host of All Songs Considered, just was never a fan, and he thinks we moved the needle on him a little bit. So
0: Robin's a tough cookie to crack. Missy, is that the saying?
1: It's close enough, Anna. Okay, the next track I'm going to play is, since that banging club track you had last, I'm going to take us to the chill out room. Okay.
0: Right. See, there's always a connection.
1: Anna, have you noticed that recently, within this year, there have been several references to Uruguayan candombe music and culture, right?
0: Yes. Okay. We've referenced.
1: I have one more that I found on social media. I'm really proud of myself. This is Alejandra Gala, who is a trumpet player and guitar player from Uruguay. We're going to hear more about her in a minute. But this is a jazz interpretation of Candombe, and the song is called I Dare You. And there's a story behind the title, too. But let's hear the music first.

0: I guess I'm wondering where you found this, first of all, actually.
1: I found it on TikTok. Everybody teases me because I spend so much time on TikTok. But I saw this video of her talking about this particular song and the use of candombe drummers and stuff on in her music. Then I saw her playing trumpet. It was just like a 30, 45-second video. And I tracked it down. I wrote to the people on TikTok, and it was her record label, and they blah blah blah, they sent me all this other stuff. But that's how I found out about her, and I'm really glad I did, because it's one of these musicians that I've been featuring, musicians from Latin America who are interpreting jazz through their own cultural lens, and this is one of the standouts.
0: That is like the most authentic form of music discovery on TikTok I've ever heard of. Like, the whole thing about discovering music on TikTok is that, like, people game the algorithm and that's how you find it, and this was just like an authentic, like, oh my god, I found this thing I love. The other thing I was gonna say, Fee, is the reason I asked is because recently I was talking to some friends who decided to make an album, and kind of like I told you about this, in more of like a jammy, communal, everyone contributes style, classic for how albums were produced in the past, much less classic now. And I immediately thought of the way that Jorge Drexler had described to us his way of producing his very candombe-based record, and the fact that he went to these rumbas, these circles in Uruguay, in these very jam-style experiences, and that's how he ended up creating the album. And the way that you find a really natural meeting point between jazz and folkloric, especially styles like candombe, is in the actual production of the thing. Right? Like, they're both produced in a tit for tat dance kind of give and take community experience. And so this style is like actually made perfectly for each other.
1: And I got to tell you about Alejandra Gala's backstory. She is a former synchronized swimmer on Uruguay's national swim team.
0: Wow.
1: She also worked as an acrobat in a circus.
0: Felix, this is like all of your favorite things.
1: I know, right?
0: It's like percussion and athletics.
1: And she picked up a guitar and trumpet along the way. She was the first ever Uruguayan accepted into the Berklee School of Music's Global Jazz Institute. And she studied there with the biggest names in jazz, including pianist Danilo Perez, who's from Panama and famously played for many, many years with Wayne Shorter and his quartet. The song I played you, I Dare You, is Wayne Shorter's very, very zen answer to someone who said, "Hey, Mr. Shorter, how do you define jazz?" And he says, "Jazz is I dare you." That's the essence of everything about jazz. And that she named that her song based on his answer.
0: Wow.
1: She has a full album coming in November. It's called Bajo del Árbol, Un Tambor. The email from the record label says it's developed from her thesis at Berklee, and her thesis was titled Tradition and Gender, A Story About Symbols, Women, and Rhythm. Again, the artist is named Alejandra Gala. This track was called I Dare You, and Ana, it already feels like it has a spot on my end of the year list. Just saying.
0: And maybe on my summer playlist too, Felix. I don't know. It was a bit of a party.
1: It's a nice little chill room experience, right?
0: Exactly. Okay, now going back to the less chill room experience. This track, I maybe have already played on the show. It was one of, at least off of one of the first things we played on the show this year, the album from Rawayana called Donde Es El After. This song specifically is the one that I'm listening to all the time because it's just so danceable. It's called Se Vienen Cositas.

0: You know, the thing about Rawayana, and they have consistently gotten more and more, I would say, like, they've moved towards a more pop realm with each album. They started really quite alternative, actually. If you listen to their earlier albums, Felix, like, they really were kind of doing something that's not poppy, that's not dancey necessarily in the same way. And they've been moving towards it with this last record being their most, like, pop, reggaeton, electronic record yet. But they do always have interesting rhythms. Like, I appreciate that they keep it kind of a little more complex and interesting and have interesting percussion a lot of points in this record. The record has stayed. Like, I have really consistently heard this album in a lot of places for the whole year so far. Ingles in Miami, a song that they did with Manuel Turizo, actually just made it onto Barack Obama's summer playlist, believe it or not.
1: Oh, my God.
0: So, yes, it's dancing, it's poppy, but in a way that has staying power, which if it's like too syrupy sweet pop to me, then it kind of just like falls off really quick. And it was not that. So, you know, they're really making a name for themselves, honestly, Felix. They just signed a Rimas. They're doing all kinds of things. They were just kind of a smaller band from Venezuela up until and partially because of, I will say, the Tiny Desk that they played, which did incredibly well. So I'm always excited to hear what they're making, and this album has made its way into a lot of my summer parties. I'm not going
1: to
0: lie.
1: You introduced me to them, and you're right. It's been fun watching them.
0: It's been fun watching the journey.
1: Yeah. Come morph into something and become, I guess, maybe more true to themselves or just another area of who they are. It's been fun.
0: That was the song Se Vienen Cositas from the band Rawayana.
1: Okay, Ana, I'm going to close out with the song again. Man, we connected in a way that we didn't expect.
0: We're always telepathy, dude.
1: I have an actual song of the summer for you.
0: What?
1: Yes. I'm going to play a track from a group called the Tiaras, and they are a trio of sisters from Austin, Texas. They've been making music for a long time. They started releasing music in 2022. They have a new single coming from their first ever album coming out later this year. This track is called Vida Libre, and it features a collaboration with Charanga Cakewalk from Austin. Check this out.

0: I can see I got some head movement there in the studio from you.
1: Felix, it's not that hard to make me dance, but I did love the track.
0: Okay, so the tiaras are Tori, Sofia, and Tiffany Valtierra. You know, Anna, I met them, God, at least 10 years ago at South by Southwest, like many, many years ago, and I think they were in middle school, okay? I saw them performing at an unofficial showcase somewhere at a park or something while I was there for South by, and they caught my attention because they were so talented even then. And we've had this like pen pal like connection over the years because they would send me videos of their performances over the years and some of the stuff they're working on. And I got to say, I've been waiting for this moment to play their music for a very long time because I've been watching them mature as musicians. It's been so impressive to watch them and to look at what they've become, like the command of the instruments, the songwriting and all that. They have an album coming out on August 28th. Listen to the whole thing. And it really caught my attention because of the maturity of the music, their approach to music. It sort of leans toward pop, as you heard, which is not exactly my wheelhouse. But I've been watching them for so long and watching them get to this point. They can play a mean cumbia, man. They mix it all together on this record. I want to play one more. It's called Black Sheep, and it's a stripped-down version of what they do, and it really features the strength of their songwriting. Check it out.

0: You know, the other thing about this record is, as I mentioned, the song that we played first is called Vida Libre, and it features Charanga Cakewalk from Austin. Charanga Cakewalk is the project of a guy named Michael Ramos, who's a very, very talented musician, producer, all-around cool music guy in Austin. He's worked on a lot of things. He had a project out called Charanga Cakewalk for a long time, and it had one of the best album titles of all time called Chicano Zen. And he added some of his Chicano Zen to their music. Congrats to the TRS for a great new single and a great album coming out later this year. You have been listening to Alt Latino from NPR Music. Our audio producer is Noah Caldwell.
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0: I'm Felix Contreras.
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4: 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I'm Robin Hilton. I'm here with Dora Levitt.
5: Hi, Robin.
4: So, Dora, we're talking about best new songs of the week on this episode. Do you want to kick us off with some new music?
5: Yeah. I was thinking, I've been listening to just so much pop music from Slater, who just had a single that came out on Friday called Brand New Chanels.
4: I wondered if you were going to play this, because
5: I know
4: you're a Slater stan. Yeah.
5: Yeah. And so this single is a playoff of a song from her most recent album, Worst Girl in America, called Beat Up Chanels, and the tone shifts completely.

0: Doesn't this feel like a pretty big departure from her album?
1: Oh, I mean, yeah. And the I guess this is more of a companion piece to the other song than a remake or anything. Because the lyrics are totally different, too. But yeah, the whole, it's a complete vibe shift.
0: Yeah.
1: I mean, completely upends it.
0: Absolutely. Slater's music is normally, I feel like, crass and explicit and just rips through whatever you're listening to in a completely unapologetic way. And here, she's really wearing her baggage and her insecurities on her sleeve rather than like a coat of armor, which I feel like is normally how her lyrics and how her imagery goes. And it's really vulnerable.
1: You feel like she's kind of hiding behind that armor on the album, but here she's just letting it all out?
0: I don't even know if she's hiding behind the armor as much as she's fighting with it.
1: Oh, I see what you mean. Because this is very aggressive, and it's definitely a very cathartic.
0: Yeah.
1: You know, like it's the dance floor is catharsis for sure. So that song, Brand New Chanel's, and that's a dollar sign at the end for Chanel's.
0: For
1: and
0: Cash just, Money.
1: Cash Money from Slater, a one-off single. So I have something that's a new discovery for me, and it's probably the poppiest thing that I've brought today. It's from an artist named Claudia Isaki. Do you know Claudia Isaki? Totally new to me. So I came across her in her music while kind of just poking around online, basically doing some digital crate digging.
0: Yeah.
1: And immediately loved what I heard. She's a French Congolese singer. She grew up in Paris, but she's based out of London now. And she's got a new album coming out this fall called Everywhere You Go, There You Are. And I've only heard a handful of songs from it, the singles that are out. But the song I want to play from Claudia Isaki and that album is called Origami.

0: Honestly, when that song starts right out the gate, yeah. didn't you immediately love it?
1: I loved how, like, bubblegum, like, yeah. sparkly pop it was. And then I loved the kind of slowdown at the bridge and the mm-hmm. outro. The second that happened, I was like, oh, this is awesome. And it made me want to go back and listen again.
0: Yeah. I mean, the thumping bass. Yeah. It's a little pop, a little indie rock, yeah. a little R&B. But her voice is so beautiful.
1: Yeah, so clear.
0: Yeah. And the harmonies, too. Yeah. Super, super sweet. So it seems like one of the recurring themes on this show, just about every episode we do, we talk at some point about the importance of letting go.
1: Yeah.
0: And that's sort of what this is at the heart of this song, specifically when it comes to expectations about relationships.
1: Yeah.
0: That society expects you to be with somebody. You know, Claudia Isaki, she opens the song by saying, "They all come in pairs, two peas in a pod, Noah's Ark, Ken and Barbie." And then later she says, "Almost forgot, I'm a diamond."
1: Yeah. I have often thought, can I grab a song easily that isn't a song about love and heartbreak, about looking for your other half? Because that is just like so...
0: Oh, you feel like it's sort of thrown at you all the time.
1: Yeah, coming at you. Yeah. It's omnipresent, like always.
0: Huh.
1: To me, so much of the music that I listen to is heartbreak and feeling love torn and feeling like this sense of yearning.
0: Well, Claudia Isaki, this is her debut album. Again, it's called Everywhere You Go, There You Are. That song was Origami, and that album is out October 16th. All right, we need to take a quick break here, but we'll be back with more new music right after this, and you're listening to All Songs Considered from NPR Music. It's All Songs Considered from NPR Music. I'm Robin Hilton. I'm here with Dore Levitt, and we're playing some of our picks for the week's best new songs. Well, Dore, I think anyone who knows you would say that if there's one thing that they would use to describe you,
1: I'm scared.
0: It would be your boundless love and appreciation for a really good cover song.
1: Oh, my God, yeah.
0: I mean...
1: Totally.
0: Well, we don't do a whole lot of cover songs, but I've got one that checks a lot of boxes for me. And I know how much that you love a good cover, so I thought I'm going to play this one and see what you think. It's from King Princess. You know King Princess.
1: Oh, I know King Princess.
0: And it is a cover of Neil Young's song, Helpless.
1: Oh, I haven't heard this.
0: You're a Neil Young fan?
1: Yeah.
0: Okay. I'm a huge Neil Young fan. I totally pray at the Church of Neil Young.
1: Me too.
0: And Helpless is maybe, it's hard to pick just one, but it might be my favorite Neil Young song. So this cover by King Princess, it's part of a compilation album that's coming out called Heart of Gold, The Songs of Neil Young, Volume 3. But more on that after we hear the song from King Princess. Again, doing Neil Young's Helpless.

0: Really love what she's doing on this.
1: Yeah, wow. Those harmonies are amazing.
0: Yeah, the chorus is so much bigger.
1: Yeah.
0: When it comes in, when they're all singing together, it feels like a moment.
1: Yeah.
0: You know, I mean, the original is so beautiful, but she blows it up a little bit there. Plus the electric guitar.
1: That was amazing.
0: Yeah.
1: Yeah, that moment was really like, this is why cover songs are just the best, because you really have the freedom to bring a song that you know and love to all of its potential, even beyond how it originally could have been.
0: Yeah, I mean, you're seeing and hearing things in it that maybe didn't come out quite.
1: Yeah.
0: You know, you're bringing certain things into sort of stark relief. If you know the original, she doesn't blow it up that much here. It's still very much Neil Young's song, Helpless. It's got that little, it's not a slide guitar, but the way the opening guitar, the way the notes kind of glide,
1: like
0: kind of glide into each other, those notes. But definitely goes heavier with those guitars. The chorus is bigger. She's pushing it just enough in a few different directions to kind of bring new life to it, but stay true to the original.
1: Yeah, I feel like there could have been a version of Helpless that is blown out even more, like more of a cathartic release. And I'm glad that it isn't that version and it does stay so true to how Neil Young recorded it, but it does push it a little bit further.
0: Yeah. So

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1: See. Mm-hmm. So the first volume in this benefit series, Heart of Gold Volume 1, came out last year. This year, this fall, two more volumes are coming out, Volume 2, Volume 3. Volume 2 is called Out of the Blue. Volume 3 is called Into the Black. And this King Princess cover is on the third volume. But Dora, you've got one more that you want to play.
2: I do. And originally, I was like, I even ran up to you earlier today, and I was like, Robin, I'm playing only pop music. And then I forgot.
1: It's death metal.
2: It's death metal, yeah. And then I was like, you know what? I'm just going to play a last song that's just screaming. You'll like it. It's
1: that,
2: like they
1: you know
2: pulled
1: how
2: death.
1: Much I love yeah. that from Lars being on.
2: Yeah. It's just screaming. I'll perform it live.
1: It's your own cover.
2: Yeah, it's my own cover of just screaming. No. This song is actually so far only available on Bandcamp. Okay. It's by this artist named Dauna. And it's the first track off of their mixtape that just came out called African Family Laptop Music. And the song is called I Am a Woman Too...
1: I'm a Woman Too...
2: dot, dot, dot.

God, but you won't come down. What it mean? Ay, what it mean? What it mean? What it mean?

0: very compositionally simple way and kind of through a lot of abstraction. And I really do love how simple and also how sample-based this song is. It reminds me of some of Dijon's stuff and some of James Blake's work.
1: Yes, very spare, but that beat, it never gets old. I mean, it stays the same throughout the whole, but it's just such an arresting sound.
0: Yeah, and that vocalization too, the singing in between. Yeah, it's so beautiful.
1: Well, the song I Am a Woman Too, ... And so that's just on Bandcamp, at least as of this taping. So I've got one more to take us out on here. Do you know Adam Wiltse? Do you know him or Stars of the Lid?
0: I know Stars of the Lid,
1: So he's part of Stars of the Lid. He's also in a group called Wing Victory for the Solon. How about you probably then know Johan Johansson?
0: Yeah, of course.
1: Film composer. So Johan Johansson, he died in 2018. But before he died, he and Adam Wiltse, they did tons of stuff together and made lots of recordings together. Absolute dream collab for me. The music they make is so perfectly suited for each other, you know, gorgeous, moody, perfect hybrid of organic and electronic synthesized sounds. Well, we've just learned that Adam Wiltse has gone through all of those recordings that they made together, and he's put together an album called Friendship Survival Guide.
0: Friendship Survival Guide.
1: Just the name alone, it's just like, I'm all in. Put me in. It is just about as transcendent as you would ever hope it could be. The song I want to play from it, it's a short one, especially when you think of ambient or drone music. You know, a lot of it can be pretty long, just a couple minutes long. But it's called White Gloves and Turtlenecks. White Gloves and Turtlenecks. And I should note that in addition to other contributors, like Tim Hecker is on this album, engineer Steve Albini also worked on it before he passed away in 2024. So there's just a lot of spiritual and emotional weight in this music.
0: An added emotional
1: quality. Yeah, definitely. This is out on September 18th. The album is out on September 18th. Friendship Survival Guide. But we'll go out on the song White Gloves and Turtlenecks. And always a great hang, Dora.
0: Always a great hang, Robin.
1: It's All Songs Considered from NPR Music.

0: Man, that beat loop through is so captivating.
1: Right?
0: I'm instantly captivating.
1: I was reading about this project by Dauna, who's a completely new to me artist.
0: Yeah.
1: And like I said, this project is only on Bandcamp. And they were saying that when they created this mixtape, they were recovering from a traumatic brain injury that gave them amnesia.
0: Oh,
1: and
0: God.
1: So they actually don't really remember recording a lot of this project.
0: Oh, wow.
1: And the whole project, they do say, was created to talk about their family in this

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9: A special edition indeed, because today, Georges Collinet will not be your host, but rather our subject. I'm Banning Air with Afropop Worldwide from PRX, and today we're celebrating the amazing six-decade-plus career of our fearless host since day one of this program, the one and only Georges Collinet. To kick off, let's hear an excerpt from a segment we produced a few years back where Georges tells his story. And what a story it is. I interviewed Georges in his home studio in Washington, D.C. to find out more about what brought him to become the host of Afropop Worldwide. We started with the present. You were honored at a special Afropop event as an icon of African music. How does that feel?
10: That feels like old. I'm an icon.
9: Naturally, Georges had some choice words for the gathering, remembrances from his storied past.
10: Well, I started with my parents, of course. And it was true because my mother is the woman who gave birth to this guy and who transferred her genes that are very joyous and love music and happiness and all that. And then my father, who was this French guy, was very stern, but also he was a trickster in a lot of ways, which I am too. But he gave me that structure that, you know, that led me not to be a ruffian, which I could have been. But I survived.
9: You had the right stuff to become a ruffian?
10: I had the right opportunities, I tell you that. I was born in a small village in Cameroon. I mean, actually, it's just a hospital in the middle of the forest. It was the American hospital in Metet, which is about 100 kilometers from my village, which is Bitié. But to travel that distance, Jesus, it took forever. And my mother had a first child, a girl. She gave birth in the forest. And, of course, the child died at birth. Yeah. And then I came out, and my father said, I'm not taking any chances. You go to Metet. And they arranged a tipoy, it's called. A tipoy is two bicycles. You put them side by side. You make a frame, you know, and between the two pieces of wood, you make the bed. And, you know, there are four or five strong people pushing these bicycles on the road.
11: And that's how you made your first road trip?
10: Yeah, you're mine.
11: Wow. That's amazing. That's great. And there were many more road trips to follow. By the way, we're hearing music from George's